0: Job markets as unemployment rates climb. This is Just Asking, the Repeat Edition.
1: Foreign actors are using grievances in the Alberta separatist movement to weaken Canadian unity. The goal? Erode social cohesion, deepen domestic divisions, and damage investor confidence.
2: U.S.-based influencers who are seeking to manipulate their understanding of the situation in Alberta and who are trying to manipulate the outcome of a referendum should it happen.
3: There are hundreds, if not thousands, of courses and guides online, all promising the same thing: making money with videos that you don't have to appear in, using actors or AI.
4: That content is playing to your political identity, it's playing to your grievances, it's playing to how you see the world. That should be a red flag.
0: Imagine watching a video all about politics in your province, and there's someone explaining to you why you should care about this issue and support their position. Now let's say that video gets millions of views, lots of shares, lots of likes, everybody seems to be on board. How would you feel if you then found out that the person in the video was neither from your province nor Canadian, and that they had been paid to make that video? Canadian researchers recently discovered a group of YouTube channels featuring actors who were paid to speak passionately about Alberta's separatist movement. And that's not all. Another report released this week found that foreign actors, including Russia, the United States, and China, are trying to influence the online debate over Alberta independence. So why does that matter? What does it mean for democracy? Who is trying to influence the way we talk about our politics, and why would they do that? Today, we are taking all your questions about foreign influence on Canadian political discourse online. What do you want to know about paid actors or bot accounts? And what does foreign influence look like or sound like online in the age of AI? We have two guests joining us to take all of your questions. Brian McQuinn is an associate professor in the Department of Politics and International Studies at the University of Regina. He is also the CEO of Cypher AI. This is a tool that helps debunk disinformation online. And Mika DeBlanc-Patel, who is a research engineer at the Media Ecosystem Observatory. You can call us with your questions at 1-888-416-8333. Again, with your questions, 1-888-416-8333. Mika and Brian, hello.
5: Hello.
6: Wonderful to be here.
0: Brian, let's begin with the work that you and your colleagues have been doing. You've released a report about foreign actors interfering in the debate around Alberta separatism online. And you've said that this is really about something you're calling cognitive sovereignty. So maybe we could begin there. What is cognitive sovereignty?
5: It's always important, I think, in this discussion that we always start with the idea that we believe very much that Albertans should be having discussions that they want to have. And no matter the outcome of the movement, whether it's separation or otherwise, we believe that it should be Albertans talking to Albertans. And that's really important. And so it's always, I think, good to start there, because we're really just about trying to identify other people who are trying to warp or change how that discussion happens. And so that's why we talk about being sort of cognitive sovereignty, because we want those discussions to happen without sort of that external influence warping or changing or in some way amplifying aspects that are not organic to Albertans.
0: And what are the main findings of the report that you just published?
5: So, I mean, it's a pretty long report, but I'll try to summarize a few points that I think are probably of greatest interest to your listeners. And the first two, I think I'll take care of, and I think Mika is actually the best qualified to talk about the third, but is really this sort of covert type of activity. This is sort of Russia and others who are doing this all the time. And it's important to remember that this type of disinformation or influence campaigns isn't just about the referendum or isn't just about an election. This is a long-term strategy that we can talk a little bit more about as to why they do this, but that's always there. This is just an opportunity for them to be able to really amplify something that, you know, touches on deep emotions within Canadians, which is really sort of something that they appreciate, because it allows them to sort of pick both sides and really amplify it. The second one is more overt, and this is what Canadians can watch, right? Whether that be Trump or some of his senior officials trying to, as we walk into negotiations around trade, to try to create division, or at least the appearance of division, and then the entire sort of MAGA ecosystem underneath them that is pounding in on this topic, questioning Canada's sovereignty, basically calling for the sort of violent overthrow of the Canadian government. And then the third, which is this

0: that wanted to see good being done and wanted to see things being done properly and to stop the cruelty that is going on in Uganda. Hi, ladies. What's been going on this week with the scammers? What's the plan of attack for the coming week?
1: There's too much to do every day. I found so many scammers.
2: In 2024, Nicola set up this group called We Won't Be Scammed, or WWBS. Today, a few of the group are online discussing their next steps.
3: Animals are only money-making machines for them. It has to be stopped.
1: Also, we have that problem.
0: Yeah.
1: We have to fight against enablers who continue to donate.
0: We're a group of around 20 women. We are all women. We're all over the world, from the US to Australia to Italy, Poland, Finland, Singapore, absolutely everywhere, you know, you name it.
2: Again and again, the same kinds of videos appear, the same kinds of appeals, the same kinds of injuries, and in lots of them, the same dog.
0: We had seen him on Instagram, TikTok, X, even LinkedIn.
2: His name is Russet.
4: Oh, my friend, dear Russet, I really love you so much. I really love you, Russet.
2: In the videos, the fox red Labrador lies on the ground, weak and thin. His leg is badly injured. He looks in a terrible state.
0: He is crying out in pain and he looks severely abused. It was very, very distressing for me and everyone on the group. We were heartbroken and felt helpless.
2: Under the videos are dozens of comments, people asking for updates, people sending more money. But Russet isn't getting better. In fact, he's getting worse. In some videos, he appears to be getting veterinary treatment.
0: We saw him being forcibly held down and the people around him, they had no idea what they were doing. He is crying out in agony again and they are poking the wound, which no vet would ever do. But they are poking him in his wound while he is fully conscious. There is just no treatment protocol there. It is just complete abuse.
2: Nicola becomes convinced that Russet's injuries are not accidental, that he's being deliberately hurt to make the videos more shocking and raise more money. We want to find out whether she's right. To do that, we need to try and find Russet and the people raising money in his name. You're listening to the documentary from the BBC World Service.
4: This is the invoice you told me for Russet. The veterinary doctor gave it to me today.
2: Videos of Russet and other dogs don't reveal much about where they're filmed. But when we start comparing posts from different accounts, something stands out. The same red door, the same brick wall, the same wire mesh fence. Different accounts, but the same location. It leads us to a dog shelter run by a man called Charles Lubaja. This is where my colleagues, working undercover, come in. They pose as people hoping to start making dog rescue content. We've been told some shelters operate more like rental businesses, charging creators to use dogs in their videos. When our reporter speaks to Charles, he confirms it. He says he charges $8 to film there. We arrange to visit. Inside, Charles takes them to a small cage. Dogs are crammed together, climbing over one another to avoid lying in their own waste. They're in a poor state. Very quickly, Charles offers some revealing advice. There are ways, he says, to get more money from foreign donors.
5: You tell the white people that you're being evicted and the landlord has given you 1 month notice to leave. They will then start a GoFundMe fundraising campaign for you to build land. And once you receive the GoFundMe money, use it to buy a car or build a house. If you already have your own shelter, You just repair.

0: attention to get you to see things that most of us slide by.
1: So much of what Simone Weil is about is the core of asking another human being, what are you going through? And to actually be able to listen to them, to be able to hear how they respond, and then to recreate the world with that person in a way that will help them go through that thing that is oppressing them. And we really need to be able to step back, to listen, to hear them, and then to act together to co-create the world with that other person.
2: That act of co-creation is often hindered by the day-to-day demands of work, like the grueling factory work Weil describes. It's also curtailed by the political structures we create for ourselves. Weil came to believe that the political parties of her day were similar to those factory machines. In an essay she wrote shortly before her death in 1943, at the age of just 34, she argued that while political parties purport to be democratic, they're actually dangerous.
3: Democracy, majority rule are not good in themselves. They are a means toward goodness, and their effectiveness is uncertain.
2: Simone Weil was a child during World War I, and through her teens and into adulthood, she witnessed the horrors that transpired as democratic European nations succumbed to charismatic fascist leaders.
4: Reading her work gives us, I think, a foundation for a different way of thinking about political movements and political action, especially in a situation that, similar to her times, with the rise of right-wing political parties, with sort of first ideas of fascism that we're seeing reflections of and echoes of now, that we can approach our political situation as one that maybe can't be resolved immediately, but that doesn't prevent us and can't prevent us from acting to try and change it. Even if we don't think we can, we have to try.
2: Regardless of whether you think of her as a radical anarchist or a modern saint, Simone Weil has prescient insight that can help us better understand the current political climate.
5: At this moment, we're a few weeks after a certain American election
4: event.
5: How would you describe the state of your feelings of anxiety around the situation now?
4: Yeah, I think that my feelings of anxiety have not necessarily raised in any substantial way, but I think that a lot of that is sort of because of my own professional cynicism rather than the reality of what is coming.
2: Ideas producer Nikola Lukšić brings us the radical and relevant thought of Simone Weil.
5: I first met Scott Rittner just a couple of weeks after the 2024 American election. The results of the election weren't much of a surprise to him.
4: I feel like I kind of saw this coming.
5: Right.
4: Kind of thing.
5: And is that reassuring that you felt like you could see it coming or?
4: No, not at all. I would say that it's the opposite of reassuring. As someone who is a scholar of Simone Weil, as someone who is concerned with the rise of radical right-wing and neo-fascist, if we want to call it that, political groups around the world, I find it not reassuring at all.
6: My name is Scott Rittner. I am a political theorist by training. I teach political science and first year writing at University of Colorado in Boulder. And I'm a scholar of Simone Weil.
5: When we met, Scott was busy putting the finishing touches on his forthcoming book.
6: The working title of my book, Revolutionary Pessimism, The Political Thought of Simone Weil.
5: And why pessimism? What is pessimism?
6: So pessimism to me, and I draw this term from another political theorist by the name of Joshua Foer Dienstog. And what he argues is that pessimism, rather than being the opposite of optimism, is what he calls a time-conscious or

0: Simone Weil wanted people to think for themselves and to think of others. And she believed that profound empathy is the key to building a more just world. The clatter, exertion, and humiliation of factory work revealed to her just how difficult that ideal can be. You're listening to Ideas. I'm Nahla Ayed. After nearly 10 months of factory work, Simone Weil was all the more adamant that Marxism was ultimately not the way to a just society. She traveled to Spain to fight with the anti-fascist resistance in the Spanish Civil War, but her frailty and nearsightedness and an accident with a pot of boiling oil put an end to that. All along, she wrestled with ideas of what constitutes the good, drawing on the philosophies of Plato and Rousseau. She also experienced intense spiritual revelations that drew her to Catholic mysticism, though she was never baptized.
1: She doesn't join the church. She doesn't take baptism. She doesn't take the comfort of the hierarchy and the knowledge and the prescriptions of the sort of messianic belief that someday Jesus will return and set everything straight.
2: Right.
1: Among the things that she writes, she writes, and again, I'm paraphrasing, something along the lines of, "Christian belief would be easier for me without the resurrection. The crucifixion itself suffices." And so she still remains grounded in this worldly ideal that people have to do the things to make the world better, right? Or to make the world different, that we can't

0: Okay, so in fact, and with very few exceptions, when a man joins a party, he submissively adopts a mental attitude which he will express later on with words such as a monarchist, as a socialist, I think that it is so comfortable. It amounts to having no thoughts at all. Nothing is more comfortable than not having to think.
1: And so you think if she were looking at the situation in the United States right now and the way the Republican Party has evolved, would her observations then be bang on?
2: I think there's no doubt that the Republican Party and the administration now is a movement with an ideology, and above all, with a clearly defined enemy. I mean, its enemy is liberalism. Its enemy is political correctness. Its enemy is pretty well everything I happen to believe, but that's not relevant to this. And pretty well everything I'm pretty sure that Simone Veil believed, but that's also that's a judgment of mine. To the degree that a political party is taken over by a charismatic leader who subordinates everybody to his message, to the degree that that party uses that message as essentially a weapon of war in an ideological battle whose purpose is to destroy the other side intellectually, yeah, Simone Veil is saying this is a danger to freedom, because it's a danger, first of all, to free thought. If you lose free thought, you then eventually lose everything that goes with freedom, namely the institutions that sustain it. And that makes her work pertinent and relevant to our day.
1: For Simone Veil, one way to safety-proof the political system was to get rid of political parties, whose goal, she argued, was ever-expanding growth. But her proposal to abolish political parties doesn't sit well with Michael Ignatieff.
2: She's anti-institutional. I think that's my problem. You can't do this on your own. You have to be in collectivities, difficult as they are, namely political parties, that force you to broker, that force you to compromise, that force you to figure out, okay, so what do we do together? Because you can't do this stuff on your own. You have to do it with others if you're going to have any weight, influence, and a chance of influencing events. And so there's a kind of willed unrealism in her, which is irritating. I mean, it's part of what's wonderful about her. She just doesn't care what other people keep telling her. You know, she says, it's the sort of cussed stubbornness of Simone that I kind of admire, but I want to argue. I want to sit down with her in a cafe and say, come on, Simone, get real. Exactly, get real.
1: But he does agree with Veil's insistence that to make a more just world, we have to do a better job of understanding each other, hearing each other out.
2: I'd add another quote, if you'll allow me. True attention is a thing so difficult for any human creature, so violent, that any emotional disturbance can derail it. One must always endeavor strenuously to protect one's inner faculty of judgment against the turmoil of personal hopes and fears. It's a very live sense of what it is, what a struggle it is to think for yourself. That's what I take from her over and over again.
1: And so what does attention mean to Simone Veil?
0: So attention for Simone Veil is about being open to the world. It is an ability to be open to what's going on around you, to consenting with this openness to the world as it's appearing before you. It could be said that this is a passive attention, but it's really not passive. It's incredibly active to be this open, to be this attentive to the surrounding world. If I do it with this openness and this attention on this higher level, I am also allowing myself to be something more than just this small, ego-driven version of myself. I'm allowing myself this openness and this expansion. And this, Simone Veil says, is a connection to the divine. But more importantly, it's a connection to the ethical good. So in cultivating this type of attention, I'm then able to turn to another human being to see them suffering, to ask them what they are going through, and then be able to be open and listen, to be able to hear that answer from them. So this is the process of what Bay refers to as decreation, or this self-abnegation through which I, in a sense, am held ransom to the other. I step back so that the other can exist.
1: And so how does this work on just in a practical way? Say I'm walking down the street in my own little bubble of comfort, or wherever I am within the machinery of my society, what do I need to do to break that?
0: So as I'm paying attention to the other, I'm walking down the street, I see someone else. If the attention is genuine, if I am able to, and I get to this point of being able to genuinely pay attention by cultivating, by practicing it over and over again, to genuinely see this person, it's not as if I then say, oh, okay, I see them. What do you need? Oh, you need a coffee. Oh, I'll run to Tim Hortons. I'll grab you a coffee. It's what if it was me who was there in that spot and everyone was just walking by as if it didn't matter, but I was thirsty or I was hungry and there was no one who was helping me. What would I do then? What if it was my mother? These types of questions, this is the level that she's asking us to engage with the other. What do I do in that situation? So it's a terrifying situation to put yourself in.
1: What is the relationship between attention and then participation in politics?
0: According to her essay on the abolition of all political parties, attention is something that stops us from joining political parties, because if we are paying attention, then we're going to disagree with things that the party is saying. We are going to push back against it. And then suddenly, if I disagree with my party, well, then in fact, I am not a part of that party because I disagree on these fundamental issues. So in that sense, attention bars us. But at the same time, she recognizes we need to be a part of these collectivities. We need to be a part of these political systems in order to enact change. So can we move within them, drawing in the marginalized voices, while still attempting to pay attention to the world? Her suggestion is the political party structure as it is needs to be abolished in order for us to actually be attentive in creating the political world that we would want to live in.
1: That would probably elicit a lot of chaos. So this is why you say, okay, some people think of her as utopian. Because
0: yes, absolutely.
1: What would happen? Say we wipe out all political parties tomorrow, then what? We just listen to each other attentively?
0: Yes. So here, you're absolutely right. This is where we have the utopian dimension. Rather than seeing it as this utopia, I would say that we need to consider how it is that we create structures where this ethical imperative can be at the core. In a lot of ways, they defies certainly anarchist thinkers who really believe that everything, all political structures altogether should be abolished. She's more conservative than that. She really is, at the end of the day, more of a reformist in her thought. She has this very firebrand reaction to all political parties being abolished, but that doesn't necessarily mean that all political structures need to be abolished, but we need to be rethinking their organization. And could that happen through reform? For Vey, I think so.
1: Reformist? Maybe. Scott Rittner sees Vey's call for action through the lens of a pessimist, a revolutionary pessimist.
3: revolutionary pessimism, I say, is this idea of action without expectation. And by expectation, I mean expectation of success. There's a great union chant that a lot of people do at pickets and all sorts of things, and at sports games now too. This, I believe that we will win. I don't believe that we will win. We can't look historically and say like, yeah, I believe that we will win. Like, no, we have to be prepared to lose as well. No one's coming to save us. We can't expect that someone or something will appear on the scene and make everything right. And we can't expect that even the actions that we take will make everything right. So Vey, I think, from her earlier moments, her earliest writings in 1932, 1934, skeptical about this idea of revolution. She doesn't think that it will necessarily succeed. And she says that because she sees the Soviet Union as a failure of its ideas. She sees the rise of fascism in Italy and Germany and Hungary and other places and France. And she says, like, we can lose. We probably will lose. More often than not, revolutionary changes take one form of oppression and replace it with another. And we can't anticipate that it will be different going forward. So we have to be prepared then to try and change society for the better, maybe fail to do it for the better, and then continue to try and change it rather than accepting what happens because we want it to be what we thought it was going to be.
4: Right. And she wrote that we must prefer hell to an imaginary paradise.
3: Yeah, that's one of my favorite quotes from her. We must prefer a real hell to an imaginary paradise. We have to live in the world. And I think that this is one of the reasons that she does never take baptism. She's never able to or willing to embrace the Catholic belief that what we're living for is a place in heaven. She doesn't want a place in heaven. She wants the world to be different than it is, even if it's still bad. We can't act towards our afterlife. We have to act towards our life and towards the life of everybody around us.
4: And that's very practical.
3: It's very practical.
4: And very real.
3: Yeah.
4: Tangible.
3: Yeah. It's a, to put it in sort of political theory terms, it's a materialist philosophy. Materialist in the sense of worldly. You can touch it.
4: Yes.
3: It's physical.
4: So the one tangible thing she would say one could do is to figure out how to love your neighbor and empathize with them in the mm-hmm. real world.
3: Yeah. And sympathize too. Right? There's both empathy and sympathy.
4: If we were to beam her into the 21st century now, what do you think she would advise to those hoping to revitalize the health of their democracies?
2: I think it's tremendously perilous to become a ventriloquist for Simone Veil more than 80 years after her death. I don't think you should. I think what you should do is read her and draw your own extrapolations. And I think the single thing I take from her is the tremendous importance for your personal integrity and for your political integrity to think for yourself and know what you think is true and know what you think is just, know what you think is unjust, know what you think is untrue. And simply holding on to those simple ideas is crucial to any form of judgment that you're going to make in politics or your personal life. And she's fantastic about that. She's so clear and honest and insistent. And what I like about her particularly is she knows it's bloody difficult. You know, she's never giving advice from some up in the sky. She's been there. She's had to struggle herself to find out what she thinks. And that's moving and inspiring.
1: Simone Weil died before the end of World War II, before she could see whether her ideas would take hold in the broader world. The cause of her death is contested. She'd contracted tuberculosis and was hospitalized in London. But her illness was compounded by her insistence that she wouldn't, and then eventually couldn't, eat more than what she believed were the rations in Nazi-occupied France. The coroner at the sanatorium where she died declared her death a suicide. Her close friends and family disagreed. The vast majority of her essays and writing were published after her death. Many have since interpreted her as an anarchist, a utopian, a mystic, a materialist. Catherine Lawson adds another way of characterizing Simone Weil, an optimistic realist.
0: I think about her as very similar to this kind of notion of either a utopian pessimist or a revolutionary pessimist, but kind of coming from the opposite side. So in the center, you end up with the same thing, namely being able to find action in an impossible situation, to continue moving forward, to find hope or love, even in the worst moments possible. At the core of her philosophy, what Weil is really doing is connecting us to love. And in a lot of ways, this divine love, we could say the good, we could say God. I think we do need to have something of the divine in this for Weil. But it is the heart of what she is doing. And there's so much suffering within her thought. There's so much suffering in the world all around her that she really deeply feels. But why is it that we feel suffering and pain? It's because we know beauty. It's because we know love. We know relationships. And finally, Weil is also very inspired, not just by Christianity, but by the Bhagavad Gita. And one of the lines that I think is really helpful in thinking about Weil's position from the Bhagavad Gita, you have a right to perform your duty, but never to the fruits of your actions. For Weil, in performing her duty, in doing what we have to do in the world, we've already found that divine love. We've already found that connection to the other. We are already creating a better world. So are we going to get the fruits of our actions in a way that we would want to? Maybe, maybe not. In a sense, that's none of our business. All we can do are the actions. And so in this way, if we can achieve those actions, which we can, then we've won. This is where I see the optimism in it. So I could see, if we're focused on the fruits, yes, we might be a little pessimistic about where we're going, but we can always act. And in that way, she is absolutely an optimist.
5: The enduring insights of French philosopher Simone Weil. Thank you to all of our guests.
0: My name is Catherine Lawson, and I am a faculty fellow at King's University College in Halifax, Nova Scotia.
3: My name is Scott Rittner. I am a political theorist by training. I teach political science and first year writing at University of Colorado in Boulder. And I'm a scholar of Simone Weil.
2: Hello, my name is Michael Ignatieff. I'm a Canadian professor of historical studies at Central European University in Vienna. I used to be the rector here, and now I'm back in the classroom.
4: My name is Kitri Hervoet,
5: who read the excerpts from Simone Weil's Factory Journal and on the abolition of all political parties. This episode was produced by Nicola Luksic. Technical production, Emily Carvazio and Sam McNulty. Our web producer is Lisa Ayuso. The senior producer for Ideas is Nicola Luksic. The executive producer is Greg Kelly, and I'm Nala Ayed.
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18: From CBC News, The World This Hour, I'm Neil Herland. U.S. health officials say an American citizen has tested positive for hantavirus but has no symptoms. The patient is one of 17 Americans who were on a cruise ship with an outbreak that killed three people. Here at home, a plane carrying four Canadians from that cruise ship arrived in British Columbia last night. As Caroline Bargout reports, the Canadians are now in isolation.
19: The flight carrying the four Canadians touched down in Victoria, BC just after 6 p.m. Sunday. The end of a long journey that started in Tenerife, Spain, with a pit stop in Quebec to change planes. Bonnie Henry is British Columbia's provincial health officer.
20: I want to reassure people that we are taking every measure to minimize and eliminate any risk to people here in British Columbia.
19: She says the four Canadians on the MV Hondius have been isolating since May 4th and have not shown any symptoms of infection.
20: Public health protocols are in place, and this situation is being carefully managed every step of the way.
19: The federal government sent a chartered plane to pick up the Canadians from Spain. Public health officials were on board with them the whole time, monitoring their condition.
20: We are hoping that none of them are infected and that none of them will develop disease.
19: The Canadians will be isolating for 21 days, but health officials say that could be extended to a maximum of 42 days. Caroline Bargout, CBC News, Vancouver.
18: U.S. President Donald Trump is rejecting Iran's latest response to a U.S. peace proposal, calling it totally unacceptable. And in an interview last night with the CBS News program 60 Minutes, Israeli Prime Minister Benjamin Netanyahu says the war isn't over.
21: I think it accomplished a great deal, but it's not over because there's still nuclear material, enriched uranium that has to be taken out of Iran. There's still enrichment sites that have to be dismantled. There are still proxies that Iran supports. There are ballistic missiles that they still want to produce. Now, we've degraded a lot of it, but all of that is still there, and there's work to be done.
18: Netanyahu says one solution would be to send a team into Iran to physically remove enriched uranium that could be used for a nuclear weapon. China has just confirmed that U.S. President Donald Trump will make a state visit starting this Wednesday until Friday. The trip was supposed to happen in April, but Trump postponed the visit after the U.S. began a war against, Iran. British Prime Minister Keir Starmer will give a speech today in response to the growing calls for him to resign. Bridget Phillipson is the British Education Secretary.
22: Prime Minister will set out a fresh direction for our country and for our party that will rise to the scale of what we face. But we have to be honest about the scale of what we face. I share the impatience that people feel.
0: You sound very frustrated.
22: About how nearly 2 years on, people want to see more.
18: And finally, in hockey news, the Montreal Canadiens beat Buffalo last night in Game 3 of their second-round Stanley Cup playoff series. Final score, 6-2. Cobino Duro reports.
1: Loud cheers erupted from the crowd in the Bell Centre after the Montreal Canadiens beat the Buffalo Sabres 6-2 in Game 3 to take a 2-1 series lead. And fans say that the way the Montreal Canadiens played, they are confident that they will win this series.
3: Let's bring it home, baby. Let's go to Eastern Conference and go to Stanley Cup Finals like we did in 2021, but this time we're going to win it.
23: Wow, we just came here from Victoria. First time to the Bell Centre, and what an experience.
1: Here's what Juraj Slafkovský had to say about his team's performance after the game.
24: We're playing some good hockey, you know, we make good decisions with the puck.
1: The Montreal Canadiens will be back on the ice at the Bell Centre on Tuesday night for Game 4, where they hope to take a commanding 3-1 lead in the series. Buffalo, however, is hoping to tie the series before they head home for Game 5.
25: Go, go! Go, go!
1: Cubino Duro, CBC News, Montreal.
18: And that is your World This Hour. I'm Neil Herland.
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26: Hello, you're listening to From Our Own Correspondent here on the BBC World Service. I'm Pascal Harter. Welcome to the programme. Coming up in this edition, recorded on Friday, the 8th of May, why a new generation has turned out to protest in the streets of Japan over military choices and arms exports. Is their country ditching its pacifist ideals? And working together in Nagaland, we take you to a ceremony in northeast India where different communities come together every year to pull huge stones as a ritual to celebrate their unity. But first, we're in Moscow, where security measures have been stepped up after a spate of assassinations of top Russian military figures. Reports say that even President Vladimir Putin himself has been spending more time out of the public eye. It's not quite at the level of his COVID isolation, but does it signal a wider change of mood in Russia? Moscow has ramped up its offensive in Ukraine, but it's still meeting a fierce fight back there. And Russians at home are feeling the real sense of threat too, as Ukrainian drones have been unleashed on Russian cities, including the capital. Meanwhile, the economic impact of 4 years of war is also filtering through to the Russian people. In Moscow, Steve Rosenberg has observed a marked shift in public feeling.
27: On several occasions recently, I've seen things which have made me think something rather unusual is happening right now inside Russia. For example, on my way to work at 6 o'clock in the morning, a couple of times now I've spotted heavily armed police removing manhole covers in the centre of Moscow and, with the help of sniffer dogs, inspecting what's below. On bridges near the Kremlin, I've seen masked soldiers armed with anti-drone guns that are set up on the back of trucks in case the heart of Russian power comes under aerial attack. But perhaps the most surprising thing I've seen is a joke. It appeared in Komsomolskaya Pravda, a popular tabloid that is fiercely loyal to the authorities, a very pro-Putin paper. And the joke went like this. We proudly present a new, modern Russian alphabet for our new reality. Printed below that was what looked like a regular Russian alphabet. It certainly began like one. A, B, V, G, D, Y. But when I took a closer look, I realized there was a hidden message in the jumble of characters. The remaining letters of this odd alphabet spelt out the following sentence. Crazy. When will this all be over? When will this all be over? Is just one of many similar questions I hear being asked more and more in Russia. When will the special military operation be over? People ask, a sign of the growing fatigue with Russia's war on Ukraine. When will food prices, gas and electricity bills finally stop rising? When will restrictions to our internet come to an end?

But in an increasingly authoritarian Russia, publicly opposing government policy is not without risk. I can see that security officers with smartphones are videoing the petitioners. Among the people who've signed the petition and come to hand it in is Boris Nadezhdin. The opposition politician is a former Russian MP and local councillor. Boris tried to run against Vladimir Putin in the 2024 presidential election, but was barred from participating. He senses that something important has changed in Russia. People begin to understand, Boris tells me, that there is a direct connection between their everyday problems, like healthcare, food prices, problems with internet, and the politics of Vladimir Putin. And this is a new situation in Russia. But what is the consequence of that, I ask? Is there any consequence? After all, President Putin holds all the power in this country. There are no major protests. Boris responds to my question with a history lesson. A lot of people say to me, what can we do? We can do nothing, Boris says. But I've seen the same situation before. In the 1980s, many people said to me, the Soviet Communist Party will last forever. It didn't, of course. The Soviet Communist Party and the Soviet Union itself turned out to have a limited shelf life. Both collapsed and were consigned to history more than three decades ago. A cautionary tale, perhaps, for any Russian president and any political system here. Over his more than a quarter of a century in office, Vladimir Putin has amassed more personal power than any Russian leader since dictator Joseph Stalin. But today, there seems to be growing pressure on the president and on the system that has been constructed around him. President Putin's so-called special military operation has not gone at all to plan. Russia's war on Ukraine is now in its fifth year. There is no end in sight, and Russia has suffered massive losses on the battlefield. On the economy, even Russian state media concede that the country has built up serious problems. What's more, several public opinion agencies, including a state-run pollster, have reported a fall in the president's approval ratings. From business figures to bloggers, public criticism of the authorities, and in some cases of the president himself, has become more vocal. There is talk, too, of Kremlin clans competing for influence. Among the many unusual things I've witnessed recently are occasional newspaper articles accusing Russia's security agencies of operating a machine of repression, of overzealously pushing excessive restrictions and prohibitions. I've even seen the word persecution used. In what is a heavily controlled media environment, it's hard to imagine such stinging criticism making it into print without the backing of some powerful groups. A few months back, Vladimir Putin was being shown on Russian TV in military fatigues, visiting command posts and apparently oozing confidence as he spoke with generals about the war on Ukraine. Today, we hardly see this commander-in-chief-style Putin. It certainly feels like the Kremlin leader is making fewer trips and fewer public appearances. None of this means that Russia's political system is about to collapse and Vladimir Putin disappear from the political stage. Despite all the rumours in the Western press of potential plots and coups in Russia, the Kremlin has very thick walls. It's hard to know for sure what's going on behind them. Still, from what we can see, it seems that as it careers down the highway, the Putin-mobile isn't running as smoothly as it once was. The engine is spluttering. Some of the parts may need replacing. The vehicle may require servicing or repair. A key principle of Putinism is always project strength. Under no circumstance show any weakness. That is why, under Vladimir Putin, the Soviet Union's victory in World War II is at the heart of the national idea that the Kremlin has chosen to shape. Russia, President Putin has said, is a nation of victors. And the annual Victory Day parade on Red Square, which in recent years has featured thousands of troops and the latest military hardware, has been used to project Moscow's power to the world. But not this year. This year, something unusual is happening in Russia. And that includes with Victory Day. The Kremlin has scaled back the parade. For the first time in nearly 20 years, it has said there will be no

0: tanks, no missiles, no hardware rolling across Red Square. For security reasons, the authorities say. Out of fear that the parade could be targeted by Ukrainian drones. And just in case, additional air defence units have been put in place around Moscow. There are those anti-drone gunners by the Kremlin and plans for a local mobile internet blackout ahead of the parade to disorient and neutralise any potential incoming drones. Moscow has also issued a warning to Kyiv, attack our parade and we'll retaliate with a massive strike on the centre of your capital. All of this is designed to reduce the danger to the spectacle of the Red Square parade. But at the same time, it creates a separate danger for Vladimir Putin. Scaling back on Victory Day risks being perceived at home and abroad as weakness. And that's not a good look for the system. In a street off Red Square, I chat to passers-by about the Kremlin's decision not to include tanks and missiles this year. In the current circumstances, says Yulia, I realise it would be foolish to showcase hardware in case something happens during the parade. But on the other hand, this means that we're afraid of something, and that's not great either. There is a safety issue, concedes Sergei, but parading our military hardware shows our strength on the world stage. Perhaps we should be displaying something. In Russia, unusual has become the new normal, and so have uncertainty and unpredictability. I used to hear many Russians remark that hope is the last thing to die. I haven't heard people say that for a long time. Expressions of optimism now are rare, although you can still find that in some of the jokes in the newspapers, sort of. For instance, in this one, it's a conversation in the kitchen. And what are you doing? She asks. I'm looking for happiness, he replies. What, in the fridge? At night? Well, he says, it must be somewhere.
1: That was Steve Rosenberg. You're listening to From Our Own Correspondent here on the BBC World Service. I'm Pascal Harter. You might have heard people saying that we are currently living through a remaking of the post-war order set up as countries rebuilt after World War II. The nations on the losing side remade themselves on entirely different lines from the aggressive militarist models which had taken them into the war. Germany and Japan put strict limits on their military power and their arms industries. But since Russia's full-scale invasion of Ukraine and President Trump's demand that European countries take greater responsibility for their own defences, Germany has been rolling back some of those limits. And Japan has also taken a major step away from its post-war stance. Tokyo has lifted long-standing restrictions on arms exports and expanding its military role abroad. The Japanese Prime Minister, Sanae Takaichi, is also pushing to revise the country's pacifist constitution. The government says it's all needed to confront new strategic realities in Asia. But many Japanese citizens are alarmed by this change of tone, and public protests are spreading. Here's Kurumi Mori.
2: We were driving around the streets of Tokyo in steady, soaking rain as we made our way to the protest when we spotted the group gathered at a street corner. Their signs were weathering the downpour, flags hanging heavy with water. On them, just a few words in big, bold Japanese kanji characters that said, "No war." It's a scene that's becoming increasingly common here. Japan's currently seeing its largest anti-war protests in decades. Usually, public protests in Japan tend to be somewhat restrained. There's a strong cultural preference of social harmony and not causing disruption. So when people do take to the streets in numbers, it usually signals something deeper and much more widespread. I've seen it before. Outside parliament, during demonstrations against the restart of nuclear power plants about a decade ago following the Fukushima nuclear crisis. But this time, the issue is Japan's national identity as a peaceful country. After the Second World War, Japan adopted Article 9 of its constitution, the so-called pacifist clause. Now, Prime Minister Sanae Takaichi, who took office in October, says that framework no longer reflects reality. Take one look at a map, and you'll see that Japan sits in a challenging neighborhood with an assertive China.

0: An unpredictable North Korea and Russia also nearby. And its closest ally, the United States, has been encouraging Tokyo to play a more active security role. Most recently, the Japanese government took a significant step, lifting its long-standing ban on exporting lethal weapons. It argued that allies must support one another in what it calls an increasingly severe security environment. That decision has struck a nerve with the Japanese people. Outside the prime minister's office in central Tokyo, the crowd swelled and the chanting grew louder. This wasn't just an older generation holding on to the ideals of the past. Many in their 20s and 30s were there too. At times, it was hard to hear myself speak into the camera. One woman named Akari Maezono, a freelance actress in her 30s, was holding up these brightly painted paper lanterns calling for peace. She told me she was angry that such changes could be made, she said, without properly listening to the public. Nearby, an older gentleman told me that the Japanese constitution must be protected at all costs. Listening to him, I thought of my own grandfather. He experienced the Second World War. He lost his entire family and was the only survivor. And yet, years later, he would spend long stretches visiting us in the United States. He loved New York, Central Park, bagels, baseball games at Shea Stadium. For him, it wasn't countries that were the problem, it was war. That feeling still runs deep here. For many, especially those with living memory of conflict or of the Hiroshima and Nagasaki atomic bombings, any shift away from pacifism ignites a big fear that Japan could once again go to war. And that fear is now playing out on the streets. Demonstrations have been spreading beyond Tokyo with rallies organized in other major cities from Osaka to Kyoto and Fukuoka. Attendance is reportedly growing week by week. But it's not the whole story. Opinion here is divided. Recent polls point in different directions, with some suggesting growing support for a stronger military, while others show clear resistance to that idea. I was reminded of that split in an unlikely place, a convenience store right across the street from the protest we were at. I walked inside to escape the rain and pick up some tea, and after a moment of indecision, chose a salmon rice ball over a pickled plum, along with some classic Japanese snacks. At the counter, the cashier noticed my microphone and signaled toward the protesters outside. "They're always here," he said with some impatience. Then he added, "Time for a new Japan." And that is the choice the country now faces. Not as simple as choosing between two of my favorite rice balls, but something way more consequential. Whether to hold on to a pacifist identity shaped by the past or adapt to a more uncertain future and adopt a tougher stance.
1: Kurumi Mori. Next, we're in India's far northeast, in the state of Nagaland, to witness a ritual gathering which really pulls a community together, or rather, where the community's people pull together, dragging a huge slab of stone a fair distance before heaving it upright and carving it to stand as a lasting monument to the day's efforts. The need to work together on this massive task is meant to embody a message of unity. Even those who don't take part in the pulling can feel a sense of common purpose as they get together to enjoy the spectacle. Simon Broughton watched the ceremony, keeping a safe distance from the moving monolith.
2: There are four thick ropes and four lines of people pulling them. Hundreds of men, all dressed in traditional costume. Tall feathered headdresses, loincloths, scarves coloured red and pink, but all wearing sneakers. The men are limbering up for the coming challenge. This includes loud singing, alternating between two notes with a shriek each time they change from one note to the other. "All visitors, please keep out of the space between the ropes," says the master of ceremonies in the village of Tuapema over the megaphone. "Once the pulling starts, you may not be able to get out." This is the annual stone-pulling ceremony in Nagaland. It's one of a group of states known as the Seven Sisters in the far northeast of India, east of Bangladesh. Nagaland has 17 officially recognized tribes, and it's the Angami tribe who do the stone-pulling. Indeed, they have a culture of megaliths. Massive stones are found in most Angami villages.

0: for the village gates, with carvings harking back to headhunting times, once practiced by several tribes in the region, or these days, stones marking the anniversary of the local church. Headhunting had ceased by the mid-20th century with the spread of Christianity and a colonial government ban. Today, around 90% of the state's population is Christian. Although the stone-pulling ceremony is a speciality of the Angami, they've invited teams from three neighbouring tribes to help, the Sumi, Rengma and Chakasang. Back in the old days, they would have been rivals, even enemies. In his announcement, however, the MC underlines the four tribes coming together to achieve a common aim. Nagaland's state motto is unity through diversity, and this stone-pulling ceremony, which takes place in a different Angami village each year, is surely a symbol of that. In today's Nagaland, at the end of the ropes, a massive rectangular stone. It's lashed onto a wooden platform with ropes, and the aim is to pull it down the road for about a kilometre. It's a method that's been used in various experiments to see how the stones for Stonehenge might have been moved 5,000 years ago, although no one here I speak to knows about Stonehenge. And the settlement here is much more recent. The Angami migrated here, probably from South China, at most 1,000 years ago, but the megalithic culture is still present, whereas for most Britons, it's now impossibly distant. Meadow, an Angami friend I'm with, says it's been going on since the time of the forefathers, which means hundreds of years. Reconstructions I've seen on video of attempting to move Stonehenge stones are all about the logistics, the rollers, the ropes, the platform for the stone. But what this ceremony makes me realise is that it's a whole community enterprise. Women with baskets on their backs are lining up with food and drink, and there's the chanting and the singing, creating a palpable sense of expectation. It's not just stone pulling, it's a larger-than-life ritual of stone pulling. Before it starts, there's a religious reading from the Bible, a speech from the Minister of Northeastern Development, and a blessing. And then we're off. The muscles of the rope pullers tense, a rhythmic grunting starts, and when the call of the Master of Ceremonies comes, they give it their all. Pull! Pull! Pull! The ropes stretch tauter and tauter. The grunting and the chanting gets louder and louder, but the stone isn't shifting. The MC calls a break, and then they go for it again. The rhythmic cries are even louder, but still no movement. Then, in what seems like a humiliating defeat, a JCB digger is brought in to help nudge the stone along. Meadow, who has himself participated in two stone-pulling ceremonies, shows me fabulous videos where they've needed no mechanical help. He says the feeling is indescribable. You are so tired, but the feeling of elation is so great that all the exhaustion disappears. Seeing this makes me realise that moving giant stones is about much more than the logistics. The mechanics are one thing, but it's the ritual, music and ceremony that are needed to fire up a community to make something like this happen.
1: Simon Broughton with our last story for this programme. Thank you for listening. I'm Pascal Harter. The producer was Polly Hope. And we'll be back with more of the real lives behind the global headlines next weekend. So do join us again then here on the BBC World Service.
2: That was the BBC programme From Our Own Correspondent. I'm Saroja Coelho. Have a great day.

0: Good morning, Cape Breton. Welcome to your programming day on CBC Radio 1, and welcome to a new week. It is Monday, May the 11th, 2026. Steve Sutherland here in our Sydney studio, along with Olivia Laca behind the controls, ready to launch another week in Information Morning. We have lots of rain falling, rain heavy at times around the island this morning, lots of water on the road. Temperatures around 7 or 8 in CBRM. On the Gulf side, we're around 8 to 10, and some gusty southeasterlies, especially on the Gulf side this morning, where there's a sweat wind warning in effect. Skyline Trail reporting sustained winds of 65, gusting up to 82 to start your Monday. Back to the weather in a second. First up, let's check in on your news headlines.
1: Morning, Steve. The union representing long-term care workers in Nova Scotia and the provincial government remain in a stalemate as a strike drags on. Jamie Batiste, a MP from Eskasoni First Nation, says Nova Scotia's crackdown on cannabis outlets is not about the law, but retail competition with the province. And a Dalhousie University lab is researching ways to treat ovarian cancer using cells that naturally attack abnormal cells like tumors. We'll have more news at 6:30.
0: All right, thanks very much. And coming up later, the show, obviously, we'll point out to Andrew, it's Jaime Batiste. We have Jaime Batiste and retired Senator Dan Christmas on the show talking about the fact that Member 2 is fighting a fight on two fronts with Dan Christmas at the lead. They say that they should develop their own cannabis law. They're sending a draft law to a survey this week for all voting members of the community. They're also saying that the federal government should include authority for cannabis for Indigenous people in the federal legislation, which, according to Dan, that was supposed to happen in the beginning. We're going to have interviews on that with Tom Ayers coming up later in the show. In your weather forecast, heading into your Monday, there is a yellow warning for sweat wind from Margaree Harbour to Bay St. Lawrence. Southeast gusting to 90 kilometers per hour in the Shetty Camp region. That yellow warning is supposed to end later today. Otherwise, wind around the island is southeasterly 30 to 50, backing and backing off, becoming south 20 to 40 this afternoon. So a southerly flow today, temperatures around 10. Rain this morning, giving another 5 to 10 millimeters, and then cloudy skies with a 60% chance of showers and some fog patches. So rain in the morning, wind from the southeast, highs of 10, wind backing off and going south later this afternoon. And that yellow warning for sweat wind in northwestern Cape Breton is active for the morning and expected to be retracted this afternoon. Overnight tonight, lows of 7, cloudy with showers beginning near midnight, fog patches and south winds going light this evening. And then for tomorrow, cloudy with 60% chance of showers, a high of 9, but the difference is the winds are light tomorrow. So showery and rainy over the next couple of days. Next time we say sun, it's definitely going to be lawn mowing time, I can tell. Right now in Sydney, we have a temperature of 7. The winds are actually quite light on Sydney Harbour, but a southeast wind up in the western Cape Breton Highlands this morning. So we are going to talk about the cannabis laws in Member 2. Here's something interesting coming up later today as well. You may have noticed on the long form census this year, there's the option under the category of ethnicity to self-identify as a Cape Bretoner. We're going to hit them all to ask people what they think. Is Cape Bretoner an ethnicity or is it a regional identity? What is a Cape Bretoner anyway? Anna Rack hit them all for some interesting points of view on that. That's coming up in this first and second hour of Information Morning today. Also today, we are going to get some direction from a Cape Breton immigration lawyer. We have been doing these stories and the fact that archivists are seeing a big boom. They're really, really busy these days because of a new citizenship law, which now allows anybody who's ever had any Canadian ancestor ever to claim Canadian citizenship. Now, that uptick in business is also happening in law firms from many, many inquiries from the United States, from people who are interested in getting declared Canadian citizens. So we'll have an interview with a Cape Breton immigration lawyer on that law. What exactly changed about that? We have your news and weather as always, and coming up in the first hour today, we also have Rankin McDonald of the Inverness Oran on the latest meeting of Inverness County Council that's coming up today on Cape Breton's Information Morning. Around the island, as I said, rain and rain at times heavy in some areas. We have fog reported all across Nova Scotia today as well. Right now in Sydney, the temperature is 7 degrees, and in Port Hawkesbury, light rain at the airport, temperature of 7. 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
2: 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I mean, it's not a mystery, but his new play is a murder mystery.
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4: This is World Report. Good morning. I'm Martina Fitzgerald. The four Canadians from the cruise ship at the center of a hantavirus outbreak are back in Canada. They landed in Victoria, BC last evening. Now they'll spend time in isolation while health officials monitor them for signs of infection. The CBC's Caroline Bargoot reports.
5: The flight carrying the four Canadians touched down in Victoria, BC just after 6 p.m. Sunday. The end of a long journey that started in Spain with a pit stop in Quebec to change planes. Bonnie Henry is British Columbia's provincial health officer.
6: I want to reassure people that we are taking every measure to minimize and eliminate any risk to people here in British Columbia.
5: She says the four Canadians on the MV Hondius have been isolating since May 4th and have not shown any symptoms of infection.
6: Public health protocols are in place, and this situation is being carefully managed every step of the way.
5: The federal government sent a chartered plane to pick up the Canadians from Spain. Public health officials were on board with them the whole time, monitoring their condition.
6: We are hoping that none of them are infected and that none of them will develop disease, but the incubation period, so the period between the time you were exposed and the time you might develop disease, is as long as 6 weeks. So we have to wait out that 6 weeks to make sure that nobody was infected.
5: The Canadians will be isolating for 21 days, but health officials say that could be extended to a maximum of 42 days if they begin to show signs of infection. Dr. Srinivas Murthy is an infectious disease specialist.
7: The people who were exposed on that cruise ship, say the doctors and other staff members who got hantavirus infection, were likely directly within the same room and had extended periods of time with infected individuals.
5: Health officials say the Canadians will have no contact with the general public while in BC. Caroline Bargoot, CBC News, Vancouver.
4: Two more passengers from the ship are now testing positive for hantavirus. A French woman developed symptoms on her flight from the Canary Islands to Paris, and a U.S. citizen who was repatriated also has a confirmed case. That person is at a special quarantine facility in Nebraska, along with another American who is not confirmed to have hantavirus but is showing mild symptoms. Spanish officials say 90 of the approximately 150 people who were on the ship have returned to their home countries. The rest are expected to leave today. WestJet passengers are accusing the airline of making itinerary changes only to avoid compensating travelers for flight delays. CBC's Go Public team has found dozens of instances where WestJet canceled flights for what it said were maintenance and safety reasons. But as Erica Johnson reports, the flight records tell a different story.
8: I feel lied to and cheated.
9: Brad Vanderwilk was in Los Cabos, Mexico in March when he got an email from WestJet canceling his flight home to Edmonton the next day. He filed for compensation, but WestJet denied it, claiming the cancellation was due to unplanned maintenance required for safety. Under the rules, airlines don't have to pay if there's an unexpected safety issue. But flight records Go Public reviewed show WestJet swapped in a plane that had been grounded for 2 days, then, in the same minute, canceled Vanderwilk's flight. So, on paper, the flight was canceled for safety reasons.
8: They're sneaky. They're just trying to do what they can to not pay anybody anything.
9: Since our recent story on WestJet swapping planes, GoPublic has uncovered 34 more cases,

an experience. Visitors will be able to access studios, the rooftop, and extensive Beatles archive. There is no opening date just yet, but Paul McCartney says he's already excited for people to see it. That is the latest national and international news from World Report. I'm Martina Fitzgerald. This is CBC News.

0: Good morning, Cape Breton, and welcome to Information Morning for Monday, May the 11th. Good day, Steve Sutherland here in our Sydney studio. Coming up, our focus in this hour is on the sunset side of the island as we have Ranker McDonald with highlights from the latest meeting of Inverness County Council. And on the party line today, we start the day in Margaree Harbour, all ahead in Hour 1. I heard the story about the long census in the World Report News. We're going to ask people coming up in this hour of Information Morning what they think about the fact that the long form census gives you the option to answer Cape Bretoner under the category of ethnicity. Rainy morning around the island to start the week. Let's check in on your news headlines. It's Andrew Lamb in the newsroom.
1: Morning, Steve. Haley Ryan will have a report on how Nova Scotia municipalities are preparing for potential drought and dry wells this summer. A lab in the early stages of development at Dalhousie University is hoping to move toward clinical trials in the coming years. It's planning to use what's called natural killer cell immunotherapy to better treat ovarian cancer. And Environment Canada is warning people in Inverness County about high winds. Gusts up to 100 kilometers an hour are expected in some areas. Full newscast at 6:30.
0: So in your weather forecast for today, there is a yellow warning for sweat wind, as Andrew mentioned, in the Shettycamp region from Margaree Harbour to Bay St. Lawrence. Gusts southeast up to 90 is what the warning says, ending this morning. So for today, rain and wind, some wind from the southeast around the rest of the island, 30 to 50, highs of 10. Rain ending near noon today, giving 5 to 10 millimeters, raining quite heavily in some areas of the island. Watch out for hydroplaning with water collecting on the road. Foggy today, and then by this afternoon, winds backing and moderating somewhat, south winds 20 to 40, and cloudy skies this afternoon with 60% chance of showers after that rain backs off around the noon time. So 5 to 10 millimeters, winds from the southeast, yellow warning for sweat wind in the Shettycamp region, and that yellow warning should end later on this morning. Around the CBRM, we're generally around a kind of 6 to 7 range, I would say, 6, 7, 8 degrees. On the Gulf side, a little milder with that wind coming from inland, 9 or 10 degrees in the Shettycamp region, 8 degrees in Inverness Village. Right now in Inverness, we have a southeast wind, 30 gusting to 45 kilometers per hour. We are 12 minutes after 6 on Information Morning. Downtown Sydney, we're at 7.
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0: This morning on The Party Line, we're going to start the week in Margaree Harbour. Our volunteer correspondent in Margaree Harbour is the proprietor of the general store, Fletcher Lawrence. Fletcher, good morning.
6: Good morning, Steve. Good morning to everyone listening to us this morning.
0: Are you getting any wind out your way?
6: Not really yet.
0: Mm-hmm.
6: Nothing yet. It's blowing all right, a little breeze, but nothing in the Suet line, that's for sure.
0: Sounds like you got the tea ready back there.
6: Pardon me?
0: Sounds like you have the tea ready in the background there.
6: Well, it's boiling.
0: Do you have to go get that? We can hold.
6: Yeah. Anyway, we got lots of rain, pouring rain, heavy rain, yes.
0: So did
6: all through the early morning, since midnight on, it was raining.
0: And go ahead.
6: But it's not blowing southeast yet.

0: get a sweat, it'll probably come a little later, but right now it's okay.
1: And did the lobster fleet go out last week?
0: Yes, the lobster fleet finally, after about three delays, they finally left the dock. And they got their gears all set on last Saturday. And they've been out the last tours. Well, they went out yesterday, I guess, Monday. Yeah, Monday's today.
1: Monday's today, so I guess they wouldn't go out on
0: so
1: Sunday. Huh?
0: They did a couple of fishings, and I understand that the catches lobster is good. Price is stable around where it was last year. So far, is all I heard, $8.50 a pound. But what the quantity is, that's another story. I know we had three crab boats out of the harbor here fishing crab. They started the 1st of April, and their quota was down to around 39,000 pounds, and took them as long to get that 39,000 as it did to get 60,000 a year or two ago.
1: Oh, really?
0: Yeah, it's just no crab. So, but they're finished. They got their last of their traps in the last couple of days, so the quotas were down for this year. But the boats, lobster boats, they're all launched now. I think there's around 30, 32. They got the dock filled up. There's not much room for anybody else, so hopefully they'll have a good season.
1: Right on. So what else is the topic of conversation around?
0: Well, this new provincial riding that we have here now, Shady Camp, Margaret, Pleasant Bay. Well, that's been, you don't see much of the so-called candidates, but I think as we speak today, the 11th, I think the Conservatives are having their nomination sometime, somewhere today, for Douglas Chesson and Claude Bourgeois.
1: Mm-hmm.
0: Mr. Rennie Cormier has already been nominated for the Liberals last Saturday. So what's going to take place, who knows? And the election won't be called until the provincial government or the premier sets a date, apparently, if he gets home from Texas, stay for a while.
1: Yeah, we're waiting for that date. And I'm sure that we'll
0: wait for the date. Yeah,
1: I'm sure we'll get all the candidates on Information Morning for a good conversation before that election.
0: Yes, we hope so, Steve. Yeah,
1: doing some road work there on the shore.
0: About 3-4 years ago, there was money allotted to do the what we call the Shore Road or Cayley Trail, whatever you want to call it, from Dunvegan to Margaret Harbor.
1: Yeah.
0: Well, they worked the first 2 years. They got down from Dunvegan to St. Rose, made a great job and quite a difference. Then last year, there was nothing done. Then all of a sudden, a couple of weeks ago, people were coming in saying that the work has started on the Shore Road again. So it's all ditched, I guess, apparently. Now, whether they'll do 4 kilometers this season or not, that's to be discussed, I guess. I know as far as they're coming down, it's probably from where they stopped in St. Rose to Chimney Corner area. It's the worst part in the highway, so hopefully they can get that under control and get it fixed up.
1: Right on. And speaking of the Shore Road, you must be seeing some summer people come back.
0: Yes, they're slowly coming back. They're some of the locals from the Sydney area, Halifax. They've been in the area, getting their cottages opened up, doing some work, and getting ready for the upcoming season. So hopefully that'll all work out. Yeah. And in all of this, you have to eat. So on the May the 17th, the Knights of Columbus in Margaret, East Margaret, whatever you want to call it, are having a ham and scalloped potato luncheon. It's at 11:45 to 1:00 at St. Michael's Parish Hall in Margaree. And it's sponsored by the Knights of Columbus, as I said, and all proceeds will be going to the local high school graduation scholarships.
1: Okay, right on.
0: And adults, I have a price. Adults will be $20, and you get your dessert and tea and coffee with your meal. Children under 12 is $10.
1: And are you following? So, are you following the hockey playoffs?
0: Well, not that much. I didn't think it would ever come a day. I watched a lot of hockey in my days, way back until the present. I didn't think I'd ever be cheering for the Montreal Canadiens. But I guess I have to, because it's the only alternative left. I watch about the first period of a game, and that's about it. By that time, they're so late out west, and I don't even know how Montreal fared off last night. They were leading, I think when I called it a day, I think they were leading 2-1. I don't know where the final score ended up, but...
1: Well, you're very gracious to cheer the Habs on.
0: Well, you have to. You got to show that you're a Canadian.
1: Well, we're going to have John on with that sports update right after the news. Fletcher, thanks for the update today, and keep your eyes open for us.
0: Okay, Steve. Thank you. Good morning.
1: Fletcher Lawrence, the owner of Lawrence's General Store, Margaree Harbor, doesn't mind when people stop by for a visit and say hello when they heard him on the party line. And you might see him on May 17th at the KOC Ham and Scallop Potato Supper at St. Michael's Parish Hall. That's happening 11:45 to 1.
2: Good morning, Cape Breton. This is technology columnist Francis Sims. Coming up later in the show, most of us realize that if we get a letter from the office of the Prime Minister, it was probably not written by Mark Carney himself. But what do you think of a response from the Prime Minister written by AI? That's later today on my technology column on Cape Breton's Information Morning.
1: 22 minutes after 6, this is Information Morning on CBC. We're at 94.3 in Inverness. We're at 107.1 in Margaree Harbour. We're going to hear a story next of a Nova Scotia woman who is helping researchers in Halifax learn the human side of cancer treatment. This is in the news today. There's a lab based at Dalhousie University that's looking into cutting-edge immunotherapy. They use so-called natural killer cells, or NK cells for short, to target tumors. But the research team might be experts at what's under the microscope, but they also need to understand how undergoing treatment affects a person in their day-to-day activities. The head of the research lab is Jeanette Boudreau. She explained to Alex Guy the importance of having what they call a patient partner at the lab.
3: We embed patient partners in our research program because we think about the things we think about, right? So we think about the immunology and the disease. We think about the research from our vantage. And the folks that I work with in the lab, they all think sort of along the same lines because we have that in common. We don't know what we don't know, which means we don't know what the patients are experiencing. We don't know what their goals are. We tend to measure things in how long a patient survives after a diagnosis. But the reality is that the treatment is long and painful. And so what we hear from the patients is questions around what can I do to make this better? How can I collaborate with my care? And all the things that they want to tell us about how diet makes them feel differently or how when they exercise, they feel like they can take treatment more effectively. So having those people with lived experience is actually helping to flesh out more of what this disease looks like. So in our lab, the work that we're doing, in addition to developing the immunotherapies, is trying to understand the patient as a whole patient. And so by interviewing them and including them, we can create what we call digital twins, which are these electronic versions of patients with as many details as we can. And we can use AI and machine learning to try to predict and learn what the features are that have the best impact or the most to say about whether or not a therapy works. And then in addition to that, we're having the patients help us by donating their tumor samples after they've been surgically removed. And we build patient avatars with those on which we can test dozens of different therapies and return to the patient biologically what their tumors respond to most readily. And that helps them to have a conversation with their treating physicians and their cancer care team about what the right approach to therapy is for each patient. But I really want to stress that the therapy for each patient is different, because this disease is different in every patient. It has lots in common, but the way that they respond is a function of their genetics and their environment and all kinds of other factors that I don't know about unless the patients actually start to tell me that maybe I should look there.
1: Jeanette Boudreau is researching ovarian cancer therapy in Halifax. Her lab recently received more than $700,000 in funding to help push towards clinical trials. Now, acting as the lab's patient partner is Halifax resident Teresa Arthur. Teresa is 73. She's a former science teacher, and she was diagnosed with stage 4 ovarian cancer in 2018. And she says her advisory role as patient partner is helping her own situation.
4: It's felt very liberating, that little knowledge that I have of what's going on with cancerous cells in my body, combining with the ability to understand what's going on, you know, because of the background of my teaching and my, qualifications. I'm a graduate in microbiology and chemistry, so that makes the immunology part of it so very interesting, because microbiology is basically what it is. So this combination of chemistry and immunotherapy and, you know, has made it like I feel very powerful for myself, that I know what's going on inside of me. And like somebody tells me what's going on with them in a scientific way, I'm able to sort of process that too. So that makes it very empowering for myself. And that makes me feel very hopeful that, wow, this is what's happening and things are moving in this direction. Like, you know, this is the way they should go. And when I was teaching, I used to always explain to people that when you are told about a discovery and a name is attached to that, it's not that the one person that did it all. It's probably been happening over the centuries, and this one person came up with something, right? Like that theory, or that like Einstein, like he obviously worked on other people's, you know, little theories that were there as well, or their discoveries as well. So I still feel I'm in teaching mode. Like, you know, here's a practical example of this is how it works. So even for like the message also for students who are like at a, you know, doing this and find they love the research, like go for it, you know, like be the new researcher. Because somehow I feel in high school people don't say I'm going to be a researcher. They say I'm going to be a doctor, or I'm going to be, and they head towards that direction. But research is a big aspect of moving forward in life and discovering things.
5: What has it been like to work with the folks here at the lab?
4: Like they keep moving and changing, like, you know, each person, like she's got a new team now, but it's always lovely to come in here and it's very open. Like I said, Jeanette, can I come in today and see? And I was to come see the prodigy. So I said, I'll combine it with this trip of the lab tour kind of thing. And it's wonderful. They're young, they're hopeful. They're the kind of people who I know will find something, will discover something, or will make something, or will research something useful. May not be the ultimate, but it might help somebody else too. So, and I can see the enthusiasm and the, you know, the sort of dedication that they bring into their jobs. And she organizes it very well. Jeanette organizes it very well, where it's like a kind of sharing of whatever you know and whatever you have. And what I love is that she lets me look into her microscopes and I get to see, oh my gosh, is this a real life cancer cell? Like, is this an ovarian cancer cell? It's like there's so much drugs and medication and therapy and whatever available out there that you can use, take yourself somewhere where you can contribute, or sort of people can help you out. There's always help.
1: Teresa Arthur speaking with Alex Guy about her role as a patient partner for a lab at Dalhousie University researching new treatments for ovarian cancer. The lab is hoping to move into clinical trials in a few years. You're with CBC in Cape Breton. We have some gusty southeasterlies around the island today, a yellow warning for sweat wind ending later this morning, and it's really wet around the island, so watch out for accumulation of rain on the highway. Quick note for you, coming up later today, the Rake Stop Pit Talk Social, especially for coal miners, is hitting the roads. They're going to be in reserve mines. They've been having regular monthly meetings, kind of reunions for people who worked in the mines in New Waterford. They're offering a chance to get together, socialize, meet new and old friends, reminisce about your shared experiences in the mine while enjoying tea, coffee, and light refreshments. They're going on the road this time. It's coming up today from 1 to 3 at the Reserve Mines Fire Hall. If you are someone who used to work in the mines and want to get together. Right now, we're at CBC, and it's 6:30.
6: This is CBC News serving Nova Scotia. Good morning, I'm Andrew Lamb. Here's what's making news. A person from Cape Breton is facing arson charges after multiple fires were set around North Sydney over the weekend. Cape Breton Regional Police say a number of structure and vehicle fires were lit on Saturday. A 32-year-old is being charged with arson, endangering life, and damage to property. They remain in custody and are expected to appear in court today. A leader in Member 2 First Nation is helping the community develop its own cannabis law. At the same time, he's arguing with the federal government over who has the right to sell marijuana products. Dan Christmas is a former band advisor and retired Canadian senator. He says Member 2 already has the right to regulate sales of cannabis. Christmas says a First Nation law is legal, even if other governments do not recognize it.
7: It is an exercise of self-government, but it's also an exercise of common sense. We do agree that we need rules to protect the health and safety of our residents and our customers, but we think we can do a much better job of developing our own laws and a much better job of enforcing our own laws than what the province is doing at the moment.
6: Two First Nations, rather, in Nova Scotia have already approved their own cannabis laws. Christmas says Member 2 expects to join them with its own later this year. As summer draws closer, some Nova Scotia municipalities are preparing for drought and dry wells, things that are becoming annual events in many areas. Some have set aside money for bottled water, as the province will not fund those programs this year. A provincial committee is looking at the issue, but have not come up with any actions yet. Haley Ryan has more.
8: During the extreme drought last year, the province spent $1 million on bottled water for municipalities. But it will not this year, instead shifting from emergency mode to long-term planning. Emergency Management Minister Kim Masland.
9: We know drought is not a one-off anymore. This will continue.
8: Experts say this will be a hot summer, and a lot of rain is needed over the coming months to recharge water supplies. Mayor Elspeth McLean Weil of the District of Lunenburg says many areas are still in emergency mode.
10: The province needs to recognize they do need to help us in the short run as we move to thinking longer term.
8: The District of Lunenburg is funding a new water station and water coupon program, which areas like Guysborough are also doing. Halifax and East Hants have not planned for bottled water, but are among those offering loans to upgrade wells or add a cistern. Warden Paul Long of the District of Guysborough says they have started planning for permanent solutions like public wells.
11: I don't think it's going to catch anybody by surprise anymore. And if it does, then they're not doing due diligence to be ready.
8: The province has a drought committee to examine short and long-term solutions, and more details are expected from that group next month. Haley Ryan, CBC News, Halifax.
6: A recent online post from the union representing long-term care workers in the province says staff from two additional work sites are set to join the strike this week. The province and CUPE remain deadlocked as the strike that began a month ago continues. Minister of Seniors and Long-Term Care Barbara Adams said Friday evening that the contract proposal from the union is not feasible. Meanwhile, CUPE's long-term care and Long-Term and Community Care Committee Chair has said the government is not willing to listen. The union says more than 3,100 workers are involved in the strike. Colleagues of Harold Terrio are paying tribute to the former Liberal MLA this week, paid tribute to the former Liberal MLA this weekend. According to his family, Terrio died peacefully on Thursday at the age of 73. A commercial fisherman by trade, he represented the riding of Digby Annapolis in Southwest Nova from 2003 to 2013. Retired CBC reporter Jean LaRoche covered Nova Scotia politics for three decades and says he has fond memories of Terrio.
12: I never met anyone in all the time I was at Province House who was more genuine as a politician. What you saw is what you got. Like, the fact that he was elected, he was very happy and proud to represent his area, but he didn't put on any airs about that.
6: A celebration of Terrio's life will be held at the East Coast Memorial Chapel in Conway this coming Saturday afternoon. And finally, a lab in the early stages of development at Dalhousie University is hoping to move towards clinical trials in the coming years. It's planning to use what's called natural killer cell immunotherapy, cells that naturally attack abnormal cells like tumors, to better treat ovarian cancer. And that is your CBC News for Nova Scotia.
1: All right, very good, Andrew. Thank you. We're 25 minutes before 7 o'clock on Information Morning. It is wet around the island. Wind not up as much as the warning might have suggested in Shetty Camp for right now. We'll keep an eye on that. Still a yellow warning for sweat wind in effect, but it's wet around the island. Watch out for hydroplaning and for water gathering on the highway. Certainly wet on the way in on Route 4 this morning. We have fog reported in some areas. Light rain reported at the Sydney Airport. Light rain reported at the Port Hawkesbury Island. Mist out at Sable Island. And Halifax is reporting fog this morning. So for today, another 5 to 10 millimeters. It's raining everywhere around the island last time I checked the radar. Then later this afternoon, wind backing off a little bit and cloudy skies with a 60% chance of showers. Fog patches throughout the day today. Highs around the 10 mark. Southeast winds to start 30 to 50. There's a yellow warning for sweat wind from Margaret Harbour to Bay St. Lawrence. Possible gusts this morning up to 90, but that is expected to end later on this morning. And south winds 20 to 40 this afternoon. Overnight tonight, 7 degrees. Cloudy with showers beginning near midnight. Wind backing off and going light overnight tonight. And Tuesday, light winds, but wet again. Cloudy with 60% chance of showers. And a high of 9 for your Tuesday. We have Trevor Adams up with your regular Cape Breton weather forecast live after 7:25 this morning. Right now, we're 24 minutes before 7 o'clock. 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Time to check in with John for sports. Hey there, John. Good morning.
13: Hi, Steve.
1: So when we started off in the party line, Fletcher said it was too late for him. He only caught the first period, so we didn't know how it ended last night.
13: Well, it was a mixed reaction for the Newhook family. Alex Newhook had a terrific game, once again for Montreal. His sister Abby, though, she and the Boston Fleet lost on their in their playoff game. I'll talk about that shortly. Alex Newhook scored two. He's got four in his last two games. Cole Caulfield had a golden assist. Montreal all over Buffalo, 6-2, to go up 2-1 in their second-round Stanley Cup playoff series. They were playing at the Bell Center. Montreal has won consecutive games in the playoffs for the first time in the postseason. Here's Alex Newhook talking about the play of Canadiens goaltender Jakub Dobish, who looked good again last night with 26 saves.
14: I think since he's been here, he's been a gamer. And, you know, he's got that fire in him, and he wants to be in the moment. He wants to be the guy. And, you know, we're very confident in him. Obviously, he's proven that throughout the year. But right now, to be coming up this big and this time of the year, it's huge, and you need it to advance the playoffs.
13: Game 4, Tuesday in Montreal. Anaheim beat Vegas 4-3. Series tied 2-2. Game 5, Tuesday night in Vegas. And Colorado's in Minnesota tonight. Colorado are up 2-1. Now, Abby Hook and the Boston Fleet lost in overtime to the Ottawa Charge. Mikaela Keva scoring a minute and 12 seconds into the overtime, and Ottawa wins the best-of-five semifinal in four games. Ottawa lost last year's final to Minnesota Frost, so they get another chance to get into the final. And here's Breanne Jenner of the Ottawa Charge talking about the fact that their team didn't lose focus after the Fleet came from behind and scored three straight goals.
15: When you go up 2-0 and then in the span of 5 minutes you let that lead go, I think a lot of teams would fold. And I think the fact that we were able to put that in the rear view and just keep going, that's something that, you know, we try to cultivate in our locker room. So to see it come out in a big game where it'd be easy to hang our heads right after those 5 minutes, but we kept going and found a way.
13: Gwyneth Phillips stopped 43 shots in the Ottawa net. The Charge will play the winner of the Montreal Victoire Minnesota Frost semi, tied at 2 with Game 5 in Montreal tonight. By the way, in the Quebec Maritimes Junior Hockey League Final, the Moncton Wildcats are in Chicoutimi tonight for Game 3. Series tied 1-1, Chicoutimi winning the second game to even the series. Kitchener Rangers are up 3-0 in the OHL Final. Well, Rangers can wrap it up in Barrie on Tuesday night. They won in overtime last night over Barrie. And in the Western Hockey League Final, the Everett Silvertips and Prince Albert Raiders are even at a game each, with Game 3 in Prince Albert tomorrow. In the Centennial Cup Junior A Hockey Championship in Summerside, the Canmore Eagles beat the host Western Capitals 5-1 for Canmore's third straight win. The Truro Bearcats won their game on Sunday 2-1 over Longueuil. That was Truro's first win. Three more round robin games coming up there today. NBA playoffs, New York Knicks advanced to the Eastern Conference Final. They tied the NBA record for postseason three-pointers. They had 25 in last night's game, a 144-114 win over Philadelphia. Knicks winning the series in 5 games. They head to the East Final for the second year in a row. They'll play the winner of the Cleveland-Detroit series. Detroit's up 2-1 with Game 4 in Cleveland tonight. Anthony Edwards scored 36. Minnesota over San Antonio, 114-109. That series tied at 2, Game 5 Tuesday in San Antonio. Oklahoma City Thunder play the Lakers in L.A. tonight. Thunder up 3-0. And the league's worst team, Washington Wizards, won Sunday's draft lottery and will get the first overall pick, followed by Utah and Memphis. Toronto Blue Jays missed a chance Sunday at sweeping the L.A. Angels. They lost 6-1 at Rogers Centre. Toronto did have an early lead but couldn't hold it. Toronto stays home to host Tampa Bay, who won their game Sunday over the Red Sox. Kevin Gausman will begin the series for the Jays tonight. The AL East leading Yankees lost to Milwaukee, while the Orioles beat the Athletics. Canada won silver at the World Junior Mixed Doubles Curling that wrapped up in Edmonton Sunday. Ilderton, Ontario's Brooklyn Ideson and Owen Henry gave up a steal in the final end, lost 6-5 to Japan. Canada won a bronze in triathlon. The team, including Martin Sobey of Charlottetown, came third at the World Triathlon Cup. They finished behind Spain and Britain. And it will be an all-Canadian final in the National Lacrosse League Championship Series after the Halifax Thunderbirds beat Georgia Swarm 15-11 Sunday in the third and final game of their semifinal. Toronto Rock beat San Diego in 3 games in the other semi. So the NL Championship opens this Friday. Halifax will be on the road. And then it comes back to Halifax on Sunday, May 17th for the 7th game. Good on the Thunderbirds, eh?
1: Right on. And congratulations to Ottawa and the PWHL. And Fletcher is reluctantly happy, John, because he said he never thought he'd be rooting for the Habs, but he said he has no choice.
13: There you go.
1: This time around.
13: Have a good day.
1: Good, John. Thank you.
13: See ya.

0: So today in our column on how technology affects your life, the Prime Minister gets as many as 3 million emails and letters every year. And of that 3 million, only about 100,000 get a response. Now, of course, those responses are not drafted not by Mark Carney himself, but by a team of about 40 people in his office. But as Francis Sims tells us today, that could be changing as the PMO looks at bringing AI into the fold. Francis, good morning.
1: Good morning.
0: So what has the PMO considering AI for handling the PM's correspondence?
1: Yeah, so this came from a planning document released by the Privy Council Office. That's the department that supports the Prime Minister and Cabinet. And what they said is that they're looking to cut more than $64 million in spending over the next 3 years. They're trying to save money. And one of the ways they want to do it is by automating the Prime Minister's mail. Workforce adjustment letters have already gone out to the 39 people who handle that mail. Those are the people that actually do the correspondence, telling them their jobs may change because of this technology. You know, Carney's broader pitch has been to make the federal government more responsive. And the backlog is huge. Like you said, of the millions of letters that come in, only about 100,000 get the reply. And the rest get a form letter or nothing at all. And, you know, we all live through this with, like, CRA. How many times have you tried to call CRA and you've waited on the phone for 2 hours? Or you write your MP and you don't hear anything. And so it's quite frustrating. And so there's the hope that AI can speed this all up by sorting the mail, drafting the first reply, and then Canadians could get answers potentially instead of days, instead of months. But the question is, what really gets lost when the listener of your mail is no longer human?
0: Right. So obviously some concerns here.
1: Yeah. So enough, you know, like, what would AI mean for, you know, more Canadians getting a response? So that's great. But the problem is that the person who used to be the Canada's top public servant, Michael Wernick, said that this would be fantastic because AI would be able to spot bots, it would be able to respond more quickly, and that's great. Obviously, the Federal Public Service Union has a different view. Their position is simple, that when Canadians write to the Prime Minister, the letter should actually come from a person. But the problem is it's only like a fraction, like 5 to 10% that ever get a response, if that. So that's fine. But what happens when, you know, someone writes in distress in a mental health crisis or reporting some sort of abuse? Can AI really recognize that and pass that on? Or does it draft a polite response and miss the warning sign completely, like what happened with Tumblr Ridge, right? Sadly. So that's the problem. And then, you know, the bigger question is, where is all this data stored? I think CBC went to the government and asked, you know, who is writing this AI? Where's the data stored? What's the data privacy issue? And they didn't get a satisfactory response yet. So that's a concern when AI companies, if it's an American company, are serving at the, you know, at whatever President Trump wants in the United States. What does that mean for Canadians when it's responding to the Prime Minister's email?
0: Now, on that note, of course, AI, like so many things, is a spectrum. It doesn't have to be at one end or the other. And as you talked about, one of the PM's focuses is to make government, A, more responsive, but also B, more efficient. So is there some value in employing AI, perhaps not exclusively, but as a tool in compiling these responses or aggregating the information for them?
1: Yeah, so I think that's what the interesting piece is getting letters is one of the only ways that the government knows in real time what Canadians are actually thinking, right? I mean, they can do polls, they can do, you know, everybody in Canada probably received their census card in the mail just recently. And so they can get that kind of feedback. But really, the question is, what happens if somebody, you know, say from a Mi'kmaq community, talks about it, treaty rights in that sort of email, and you're using an AI system that comes from, you know, the U.S., and it wants to downplay, you know, EDI and diversity in marginalized communities. Does that message even get up? So having KPIs is fantastic because the government might say, yeah, the million letters we got, you know, 30% of them are really concerned about gas prices. I mean, that's an obvious one, but maybe that's the thing. But how do you know that the stuff that didn't get through to the KPI level is still being dealt with, right? So the risk is that, you know, like I remember there was a story about Diefenbaker would actually carry around a letter in his pocket from time to time and then sometimes take it out and quote it. Like, Like he liked to read the letters personally. It's not possible for Minister Carney to read 1.5 million letters. But the bottom line is that when you're just looking at the KPIs, you might miss that nuanced or the important detail. And that's the risk. If we don't have a team there that's looking at these letters and we're just using a robot to deal to address them, you know, what's getting lost? That's what I worry about.
0: There's, of course, an irony here as well, since the AI minister was recently talking about the AI strategy and its impact on the labor force that's supposed to be delivered.
1: Yeah. So I was in the room 6 months ago when Minister Solomon announced the AI task force, which included a number of different universities. I don't think CBU is one of them. My institution wasn't either, and a number of big tech companies. And the plan was that they were going to come up with a strategy by the end of the year. Well, one of the things that we all knew was missing was anything focused on the average Canadian or on labor. And the government quickly realized that as well. So what's happened now is they've delayed it to try to address these issues around ethical use of AI, the harms that AI can do, right? The addictive nature of AI, potentially, and the impact to jobs. Because we hear stories every single day about jobs being lost at, you know, software development companies or law firms. And Canadians are really worried about that. So I think my guess is that the holdup is because the government realized it would be very tone deaf to talk just about the promise of AI and what it can do for Canada without dealing with the consequences.
0: All right, Francis, we'll leave it there for now. Thank you.
1: Yeah, thanks, Steve.
0: Francis Sims, originally from Sydney, is Associate Dean of the Faculty of Applied Sciences and Technology at Humber Polytechnic and a regular contributor on technology to morning shows across the country. Minutes to go before 7 on Cape Breton's Information Morning. And up next this hour, we have Municipal Matters, the Inverness County Edition. Last week was the regular meeting of Inverness County Council held in Port Hood on Thursday. On the docket was a new partnership between Inverness County and the Inverness Victoria Federation of Agriculture. Our municipal affairs correspondent for Inverness is the editor of The Oran, Rankin MacDonald. Good morning.
2: Good morning, Steve.
0: So let's start with that new partnership between the county.
2: Yeah. The Inverness Victoria Federation of Agriculture has a equipment rental division. And what they do is they purchase equipment and rent it out to their members. And it's an incredible asset for the farmers of Inverness County. So they came to the council and they said, look, you know, we could use some help in purchasing this equipment. So the county usually supports the Federation of Agriculture, but not to the extent of purchasing equipment. So they had a little debate about it, and they agreed that this is a very important to the county, and so they decided to give them $10,000 towards the equipment.
0: Right on. So does the Federation have a particular piece in mind that they're going to use that for?
2: I think it's something to do with a bale or something like that.
0: And has Inverness gone through its budget process for the spring?
2: They're just doing it now. Yeah.
0: Okay, but they have approved this $10,000.
2: Yeah.
0: All right.
2: Yeah, this came from a different fund, the Community Development Fund.
0: Okay. Who else came before council?
2: A couple of weeks ago, maybe a month ago, the Bredour Biosphere region appeared before council. And, you know, that's mostly a volunteer organization, and they do incredible work, these volunteers testing the waters, making sure there's no contamination, stuff like that. You know, they have to buy equipment and all this. So they came to the county and asked, could the county help them this year, you know, because I think Victoria helps and Richmond and then maybe CBRM. And the county was a little bit wary about getting into supporting another group like this. But they looked at it and they realized, well, you know, these guys are, you know, they need help. They're 90% volunteers. So the county agreed to give them $6,250 this year. So that's a good relationship there. Mm-hmm. And then the place, our little hideaway, Steve, up in North Mountain, Marble Mountain boys and girls again are doing more work on their old schoolhouse. So they're amazing. They, you know, the volunteers there. And they got about $2,000 to renew, put a new floor in their building.
3: In the community center there?
2: Yeah.
3: Okay. That's the last time I ran into one of your correspondents, and your daughter, April, was in Marble right. Mountain there.
2: Yeah. Exactly. Yeah.
3: And why was the marketing levy on the agenda?
2: Well, the marketing levy, you know, they put it up it went up to 3%. And the, what do you call it, the Airbnbs now are included in that.
3: Yeah.
2: That was one of the things that they passed. And they also, they wanted to come up with some community grant policy. You know, what you know, like they come to them and they don't know, is this eligible, is this not eligible, you know. So they made a list of what was eligible and what was not, like individual businesses, public schools, fire departments, religious organizations, political organizations, things like that are not eligible, you know, and certain activities. So they put this into the new marketing levy, and it was passed. Second reading was last week, and just passed this week. So that'll straighten things out for them and be extra income from the Airbnbs as well.
3: So the marketing levy, this is the 3% that's applied to individual rooms throughout Inverness County to go towards tourism marketing, which is now going to apply to short-term rentals. That actually came up in Richmond County lately because the county's having a challenge in enforcing that in short-term rentals.
2: Yeah, I have a list of that too. Yeah, that people who have not complied.
3: And then the other thing, the community grant money, the policy for who can apply for those, that was a separate thing.
2: Yeah, that was a separate thing. That was just as so many people come in looking for grants and the county has to tell them, oh, that doesn't apply. So what they've done, they've come up with a bylaw, a policy actually, said you can apply, you can't, right?
3: Okay. Anything else before we let you go?
2: Yeah, there was a nice little thing there. The long-term administrator of Foyer Perfecet in Cheticamp, Glenda LeBlanc, is retiring after a stellar career. And the council wanted to bring her in, give her a certificate, and say thank you. So she's going out the door. The applause was loud and plentiful. And what better way to go than applause at your back, eh?
3: Sounds good to me. So positive vibes from all of us at Information Morning and Glenda. Thank you, Rankin, very much, sir.
2: All right, buddy. Talk to you again.
3: Rankin McDonald is co-founder and editor of the Inverness Oran and our municipal affairs correspondent for Inverness County Council. You're with CBC in Cape Breton. We're at 5 minutes before 7 o'clock on Cape Breton's Information Morning. Just before we go to your national news, filling out the census this year, you may have noticed a curious addition under the category ethnicity. One of the options is Cape Bretoner. We looked into it and learned that it was also included in the list in 2021. That made the CBC's Anna Rack curious to see what locals think. Is being a Cape Bretoner an ethnicity, or is it more of a regional identity? She hit the mall to find out.
4: Jeanette, and I'm from North Sydney.
5: Janet, and from Sydney Mines.
6: How do you guys feel about Cape Bretoner being an ethnicity on the 2026 census?
7: I think it's great that we're being recognized as not Nova Scotia, we're Cape Breton.
5: And I agree fully with her. I would love to have seen it on mine when I filled it out.
6: And so do you consider Cape Bretoner an ethnicity, or is it more like a culture or like a regional identity to you?
7: Hard question. Maybe culture?
5: I just like the identity of it, for Cape Breton. Yeah.
6: And so what do you think makes somebody a true Cape Bretoner?
7: We is what we is. We're different from the mainland. We're different from the whole province. We're just kind people.
5: We're friendly. And you know, bye.
6: And so for people like from away who moved to Cape Breton, how long would you say it takes for somebody to become a true Cape Bretoner?
7: Oh, it takes them a while. Have to break them all in.
5: And learn our accent. Without the accent, you're not a Cape Bretoner.
8: My name is Joel Canary.
6: So how do you feel about Cape Bretoner being an ethnicity on the census this year?
8: Well, it's long overdue, you know. It's a unique culture, a unique place to live, a beautiful place to live. and a friendly place to live.
6: What do you consider Cape Bretoner? Do you consider it like an ethnicity, a culture, or is it like a regional identity?
8: I think culture and a regional identity, yes. Both, yeah.
6: What really makes somebody a true Cape Bretoner?
8: Born and bred, yes.
6: So you think if somebody moves here from away, they could never be a true Cape Bretoner?
8: No, never a true Cape Bretoner, unless you're born here. Born and bred, yes. But we will let them in.
6: What's something special about the people in Cape Breton, do you think, that really makes them Cape Bretoners?
8: I think the friendliness of Cape Bretoners. You know, you can know somebody in Cape Breton and for 40 years, never know their name, but you've talked to them for 40 years, you know. That's the way it is.
3: A few people at the Mayflower Mall on Friday talking to Anorak about the fact that Cape Bretoner is listed as an option under the category ethnicity on the long-form census. You are with CBC in Cape Breton. What do you think? What's a Cape Bretoner? Is it an ethnicity? And what does it take to be qualified as a Cape Bretoner? Be interested in your thoughts? Call us up, 1-800-309-5556, or drop us an email, info_morning@cbc.ca. 2 minutes before 7, Andrew Lamb is in the newsroom.
9: Hi, Steve. CBC News has learned Lunenburg West MLA Becky Druin is set to join the Nova Scotia Liberal Party. A recent online post from the union representing long-term care workers in the province says staff from two additional work sites are set to join the strike this week. And with drought and dry wells becoming annual events in many areas of Nova Scotia, municipalities are doing things like funding new water stations and water coupon programs. We'll have more news at 7:30.
3: All right, good, Andrew. Thank you.

0: Good morning, Kate Breton, and welcome back to Information Morning for Monday, May the 11th. Coming up in Hour 2 today, fighting on two fronts when it comes to cannabis sales. Our guest is retired Senator Dan Christmas, who is working on a cannabis law for Member 2, while also working to get federal recognition of First Nations authority. Coming up in the second hour of Information Morning. And did you know that Kate Bretner is listed as an option for your ethnicity in the long-form census? We hit the streets to find out what people think of that. Coming up in the next part of Information Morning, we're 7 degrees in Sydney, lots of rain everywhere. It's backed off a little bit in parts of Inverness County and some southeast wind in the forecast. And we have Andrew Lamb to start us off this week in the newsroom.
1: Hi, Steve. MLA Becky Druin, who left the Progressive Conservative Caucus in October to sit as an independent, is set to join the Nova Scotia Liberals, CBC News has learned. The Liberals have scheduled a news conference for late this morning. A provincial committee is looking to examine short and long-term solutions to drought. More details are expected next month. And police say multiple fires were set around North Sydney over the weekend, and a 32-year-old from Cape Breton is facing arson charges. Full newscast at 7:30.
0: In your weather as we head into Monday, rain giving 5 to 10 millimeters, that rain backing off by noon, then cloudy skies with 60% chance of showers. We have some southeast winds to start, and then winds backing off and also backing going south later today. Around most of the islands, southeast winds to start, 30 gusting to 50. There's a yellow warning for sweat wind in effect for Margaree Harbour to Bay St. Lawrence, looking for gusts southeast up to 90 kilometers per hour. That should end later this morning. And cloudy skies with a temperature of 10 degrees as we get into the afternoon. South winds 20 to 40 by the afternoon. So once again, 5 to 10 millimeters, and then backing off for cloudy skies with a 60% chance of showers by the afternoon. Highs of 10 and winds starting from the southeast and going south later. Around the island this morning, temperatures ranging mostly from 6 to 10. The higher temperatures on the Gulf side, Inverness is at 9, Shettycamp is at 10 degrees. In the CBRM, we're mostly around the 7 mark. Glace Bay is at 6, and downtown Sydney, we're at 7 to start the day.
2: Hello, my name is Gigi Bernard, and I'm a grade 5 student at Tompkins School in Reserve. 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
0: All right. Thanks for the call. If you have something going on that you'd like us to put on the air, we're at 1-800-309-5556. Well, as we've reported in the past, Member 2 is in the process of drafting its own cannabis legislation. As we've also reported, that effort has become more challenging now that the provincial government is cracking down on what it calls illegal cannabis outlets. A little over 1 week ago, retired Senator Dan Christmas went before a federal committee and suggested a way forward. He says the government had promised to include Indigenous authority over cannabis sales when it first legalized marijuana in 2018. Dan Christmas says the feds did not end up doing that, but that it's not too late to fix it. At the same time, he's leading the community engagement process in Member 2, where this month there is a draft law and a survey of all voting age members. Retired Senator Dan Christmas spoke about the process with Tom Ayers.
3: The federal cannabis law was passed in 2018. Did it contain a provision for Indigenous people, for First Nations, to regulate their own sales of cannabis?
4: No, the 2018 Cannabis Act was actually silent about any ability for First Nations to govern health, safety, and well-being as it relates to cannabis on First Nation lands. And that was a problem. And since 2018, that issue has repeatedly come up.
3: But there was a review, I think, in 2023, a review of the Act and its impact on Indigenous people, and there was a recommendation there

0: that First Nations be not given the authority, but that the legislation recognize the authority of First Nations to regulate cannabis sales?
1: Yes. When the Senate committee did a review, it was pretty obvious that ignoring First Nations across Canada and their ability to regulate cannabis on their own communities was a serious setback. And what made it even more awkward was the Senate had, and well, the government of Canada, both houses of parliament, had passed legislation in 2021, the United Nations Declaration of the Rights of Indigenous People. The parliament had passed that act, and that act, which includes two articles, articles 3 and 4, confirming the right of Indigenous people towards self-determination, that act should be harmonized with other federal statutes. And that hasn't been done in terms of harmonizing self-determination rights with the Cannabis Act.
0: And you were at a Senate committee meeting this week proposing an amendment to make sure that gets encoded in law. How did that go?
1: Well, I made it clear that there's been repeated promises by the government to recognize Section 35, the section on Aboriginal entry rights in the Constitution, and apply them to cannabis. And so what I propose to the Senate committee is they amend the current Cannabis Act to include a provision that recognizes Indigenous right to self-govern in terms of cannabis. My proposal is that amendment be included directly into the Cannabis Act. And a similar amendment was recently recognized by the Supreme Court of Canada in the Child Welfare Bill. And I just basically modeled the very same section and just replaced child welfare with cannabis.
0: And having made that presentation to the committee this week, how hopeful are you that might happen?
1: Well, I know my colleagues that sit around the Indigenous Peoples Committee, and in the past, they've been very strong advocates when it comes towards Aboriginal self-government. So I'm hopeful that when they put together their final report and present it to the Senate, that they will start the process of making the necessary amendments to enable the Aboriginal right to self-determination happen in terms of cannabis.
0: In the meantime, you're in charge of community engagement in Member 2 in terms of its banned legislation on cannabis sales, is that right?
1: Yes, I've been doing that role for about a year and a half now.
0: Where are you at now? I gather there's a new set of community engagement happening, a community survey. Have you not already done some community engagement in the past, and what's new now?
1: Oh, yes, Tom, that's a great question. When I was first asked to engage the community about its cannabis law, we had a ready-made draft of a cannabis law, and then we proceeded to talk to community groups, talk to store owners, and it became clear, quite obviously, that we needed to go deeper. It had to go beyond just the community groups and the store owners. It had to go into every household. It had to reach out to every community member and seek their opinion about the cannabis law. So this third round now is going to rely on a community-wide survey where every voting member of Member 2, 18-plus, we'll have the opportunity to provide their opinion through this community survey. And once that's complete, the survey will go throughout the month of May. Afterwards, obviously, we'll look at the results, and then we'll take another look at what changes need to be made to the new cannabis law.
0: Do you think it's close then to being finalized?
1: My goal is to have a community plebiscite on a new draft of the cannabis law by the end of 2026. So I'm hoping to get this wrapped up this year.
0: I've read in the Cape Breton Post that part of the plan includes relocating the retail outlets from residential areas into a commercial zone. And Member 2 is even considering building outlets and then leasing them out. Is that part of the law, or is that a separate proposal?
1: That was part of the original draft, and the rationale behind it is a number of the cannabis stores are located in residential areas. And some of the feedback that we're getting from community members is that it's affecting the quality of life and the safety of residents in those areas because of very high traffic volumes. So one of the proposals is that, yes, we would relocate cannabis stores out of residential areas into more of the commercial areas, thereby protecting the residents in the residential areas. But at the same time, when you move stores into commercial areas, there's high visibility and much better access, better parking. And I think it'll be beneficial for the cannabis stores themselves.
0: And I know that the province has argued that the NSLC is willing to allow sales on First Nations. You just have to come to an agreement with them. Why is that not an acceptable option?
1: Because it's not run by First Nations. It would be an NSLC store. It would be operated by the province. Most of the First Nations, I think all of them perhaps in Nova Scotia, all feel that this is an encroachment of the province on First Nations jurisdiction on First Nation lands, and we should develop a model that based on self-government, based on the ability of First Nations themselves to decide how cannabis should be sold on its First Nation lands. And we do agree that we need rules. We fully agree on that to protect the health and safety of our residents and our customers. But we think we can do a much better job of developing our own laws and a much better job of enforcing our own laws than what the province is doing at the moment.
2: Retired Senator Dan Christmas speaking with the CBC's Tom Ayres. There is a survey this month in Member 2 about a draft cannabis law. Tom also talked to Cape Breton Canso Antigonish Member of Parliament, Jaime Batiste.
0: The federal cannabis law that was passed in 2018, does that legislation allow for First Nations regulation of cannabis sales?
3: Every 5 years, we do a review of the Cannabis Act. And in the most recent Cannabis Act, one of the things I saw was that there was going to be an issue around First Nations cannabis in some of the provinces. And I asked for the minister to ensure that they had a First Nations person on the review board. And because of that, they have an actual chapter that gives you an overview on First Nations, Inuit, and Métis on Chapter 7 of the Cannabis Review. And it has several findings around this. But the question you ask is very much a gray area in terms of the legality of First Nations cannabis. And I'll tell you why. It's because in the Mi'kmaq Treaty of 1752, Article 4, that was actually the article that was upheld in the 1985 Simon decision, it states that Mi'kmaq should have the free liberty to hunt and fish as usual, and if they should want to create a truck house to sell whatever they want, they should be able to do so at their best reward. So under that article, there can be the argument that they have an ability to set up what they call truck houses or areas of trade and sell whatever they want. And this is a Supreme Court right that has been affirmed by the Supreme Court in the 1985 Simon decision. However, the question is, does the province have the ability to infringe on that right? Now, in law, the federal government has the ability to infringe on laws, treaties, constitutional rights under the reasons of conservation and safety. Now, conservation isn't an issue in this case. What will be an issue is whether it's safe to sell cannabis at truck houses. And I think the overall discussion and the gray area is going to be is because the federal government has that right, but does the province have the jurisdiction to infringe on treaty rights when they're practiced on reserve?
0: Do you think it should?
3: I feel at the end of the day that self-regulation is a problem. When communities decide to, as a community, regulate, that's where we'd all like to get to. Because I think that many of the community leaders that I've spoke to have shared concerns around self-regulation and not knowing where the cannabis products are coming from. And so I think that if there was the ability for the province and the First Nations communities to get into a room with true dialogue and true partnership, we'd be better off. And if there's something I want to be clear on is PS of Crown Indigenous Relations, you know, we are able to help in terms of facilitate dialogue on this. But you know, my message for the premier is he needs to start treating the Mi'kmaq leadership as partners in building the economy instead of the competition.
0: What do you think about the province's crackdown on enforcement?
3: The conflict of interest there is the challenge, is if the province is in competition with these stores, as well as being the regulator, it sets up an unfair advantage whereby the premier can use his powers through the RCMP to get rid of the competition. And I think that what's happening in Nova Scotia is it's about competition. It's not about the legality.
0: Have you tried to reach out to the premier or tried to engage the province to create more dialogue on this?
3: I've sent letters to the premier with no response.
0: Member 2 is working on its own law. They're talking about regulating the actual quality control of the product, doing testing and that sort of thing. Is that the answer? Do they have to set up a whole separate parallel system to Health Canada and provide that service?
3: I think it's a best practice that is based on what they did with tobacco. And this is not new. The only thing new is that it is cannabis instead of tobacco. They had partnerships in place. They had a quota system in place that were negotiated. They renegotiated every 5 years, kind of like they've done with gaming agreements. There's a best practice that exists already on this. Why can't we get in the room with the Mi'kmaq in the province? And if you need the federal government there, more than happy to help, but there's models that exist that take away all of the escalation of hostilities that potentially can get someone shot.
2: Cape Breton Council Antigonish MP Jaime Batiste speaking with Tom Ayres about the federal cannabis law. Your thoughts on this are welcome. You can drop us a text 782-640-1665 or call us up 1-800-309-5556. 3 minutes to go before your provincial newscast. Up next, it's time for the weather. Filling in for Tina on the morning shift for one more week, it's Trevor Adams. Hey there, Trevor.
4: Hey, Steve. So it's a rainy, soggy day in Cape Breton. If you're taking a look at the radar, you can see the biggest rainfalls are still just moving off the coast now. Things will begin to dry up this afternoon. However, you can still see some showers and some drizzle as well. So currently 6 degrees in Sydney. There is light rain that's beginning to wrap up. The winds are out of the southeast, though fairly breezy today, 18 kilometers an hour with gusts to 28. And so it's going to remain a little bit breezy today. We earlier had a wind warning, but that has since come to an end for Inverness County, where there was a sweat wind warning. Elsewhere across the island, current temperatures right now at Inganish Centre at 6 degrees, Inverness at 8, and in Lewisburg at 6 degrees right now for your forecast. All right, so what's happening today is, again, we're going to be seeing some rain, some showers, fog patches. Those should dissipate a little bit later today. Rainfall amounts on the order of about 5 to 10 millimeters when this all wraps up. The high today, about 10 degrees, and winds will be out of the southeast at about 30 to 50 kilometers an hour, turning more towards the west. Tonight, though, we'll see cloudy skies, likely some showers and fog patches as well. The low getting down to 7, and the winds will be out of the south at about 20 kilometers an hour, becoming light. For tomorrow, still looking at some cloudy skies and showers that will linger. We could see a couple of more millimeters of rainfall coming down, and the low getting down to, the high, that is, about 9 degrees. And for tomorrow, the reason it's going to be so cool, of course, is that if the wind's coming off of the water, that tends to keep your temperature down for the day, and that's the case. Now, if you're looking for some sunshine, as we get towards the midweek, high pressure moves back in, and we do have some sunshine in the forecast. Steve?
2: Right on. You mentioned that the sweat wind warning was lifted. I'm still seeing that in the Shetty Camp forecast.
4: So actually there was an update that got sent out, and that has now been lifted. So it's the winds are below the criteria for the wind warning. However, as I'd mentioned to you, it is still fairly breezy out there today. So even if there is no wind warning in effect now, it is fairly breezy. Let me just take one last check at warnings to see. Oh, you know what? They reissued it. Hang on.
2: Oh, okay.
4: This is what happens when you do live. It was dropped and then they've added it back in. So it's still fairly windy out there today.
2: Okay, good to know. And maybe a little bit of sunshine midweek.
4: Yes, you've got it. Absolutely.
2: Right. Good stuff. Thanks, Trevor. We'll talk tomorrow, same time, same place.
4: Sounds good.
2: That's morning meteorologist Trevor Adams live every day after 7:25 on Information Morning. So for today, 5 to 10 millimeters of rain ending near noon. It started to back off a little bit in Inverness County the last time I looked at the weather radar. Fog patches, highs of 10, and southeasterly winds, 30 to 50 around the island. But as Trevor mentioned, they did reissue the yellow warning for sweat wind with gusts up to 90 from the southeast this morning. Fog patches today, and then as that rain backs off, cloudy skies with a chance of showers this afternoon, and wind backing off too, south but still 20 to 40 by the afternoon. Coming up in the next part of Cape Breton's Information Morning, we consult with a Cape Breton immigration lawyer about loosening of citizenship laws that have led to big inquiries from Americans about becoming Canadians.
5: This is CBC News serving Nova Scotia. Good morning, I'm Andrew Lamb. We begin with provincial politics. CBC News has learned Lunenburg West MLA Becky Druin is poised to join the Nova Scotia Liberal Party. The party has called a news conference for 11 o'clock this morning in Bridgewater. In a release to reporters, it says the event is to share an important update on the future of the caucus. Druin was first elected in 2021 as a progressive conservative and served as education minister and then justice minister and attorney general in Premier Tim Houston's government. She left cabinet in October and a few days later left the PC caucus to sit as an independent. At the time, Druin said it was because of a difference of principles between her views and those of party leadership. Last month, Druin announced she was seeking input from her constituents to help guide her political future. While battles are being waged at the provincial and federal levels over who controls the sale of marijuana products, First Nations in Nova Scotia are pressing ahead with their own cannabis laws. One of them is not only exercising its right to self-government, but is fighting for that on the national front. Tom Ayers reports.
0: Retired Senator Dan Christmas has been helping his community of Member to develop its own cannabis law. He says the federal government promised to put Indigenous authority over marijuana in its legislation, but has not done so, even though it has ceded control over other things. Christmas recently provided the Senate with a suggestion he says would recognize First Nation self-government rights.
1: A similar amendment was recently recognized by the Supreme Court of Canada in the Child Welfare Bill. And I just basically modeled the very same section and just replaced child welfare with cannabis.
0: Jaime Batiste is a member of parliament from Escazoni. He says Nova Scotia's crackdown on cannabis outlets is not about the law, it's about retail competition with the province. Batiste says past deals have been struck on tobacco and gaming, and a cannabis agreement would have prevented last month's tense confrontation with RCMP in Podlodec.
3: There's models that exist that take away all of the escalation of hostilities that potentially can get someone shot.
0: Two First Nations in Nova Scotia recently passed cannabis laws. Member 2 has drafted its own and is currently surveying members. Christmas says regardless of what happens in Ottawa, his community hopes to have its own law later this year. Tom Ayers, CBC News, Sydney.
5: As summer draws closer, Nova Scotia municipalities are preparing for dry wells, something that's becoming an annual event in many areas. During the extreme drought last year, the province spent $1 million on bottled water for municipalities. But the province says it will not offer that funding this year, instead shifting from emergency mode to long-term planning. But Mayor Elsbeth McLean Weil of the District of Lunenburg says the province can play a role now.
6: I think they need to help municipalities deal with kind of the emergency associated with this and help us figure out longer term what strategies might be in place. But I think we're not ready yet to deal with the longer term issues. I still think we're in an emergency situation if we have another drought.
5: Some municipalities have budgeted for bottled water this year, while others like Halifax have not. The province has created a drought committee to examine short and long-term solutions. More details are expected from that group next month. A lab in Halifax is making strides to better treat ovarian cancer. The lab plans to use what's called natural killer cell immunotherapy. These cells naturally attack abnormal cells like tumors. The lab is run by immunologist Jeanette Boudreau.
7: These NK cells are able to sense different things that have gone awry in cells, which is exactly the phenotype of ovarian cancer cells. And we think that for a patient with ovarian cancer, their NK cells have stopped working the way that they need to, and we think that we can design new therapies that help to boost it back up to where they need to be.
5: The lab is only in the early stages of development, but the hope is to move toward clinical trials in the coming years. Finally, colleagues of Harold Theriault are paying tribute to the former Liberal MLA. Theriault died on Thursday at the age of 73. A commercial fisherman by trade, he represented the riding of Digby Annapolis in Southwest Nova from 2003 to 2013. Stephen McNeil, who later became premier, took over leadership of the Nova Scotia Liberals in 2007. McNeil says Theriault was known as Junior by his family and friends.
8: I admired his commitment to his family, his kids, and he had a really a common sense approach to, no matter how complicated the problem was, Junior understood right and wrong.
5: A celebration of Terrio's life will be held at the East Coast Memorial Chapel in Conway this coming Saturday afternoon. And that is your CBC News for Nova Scotia.
2: Very good, Andrew. Thank you. You're with CBC in Cape Breton coming up a little bit later in the show, filling out the census this year. Did you know that you could categorize yourself as a Cape Bretoner under the category ethnicity? We're going to hit them all to find out what Cape Bretoners think of that. In your weather forecast for today, rain ending near noon, highs of 10 today, southeast winds to start. We're looking for 5 to 10 millimeters, and then cloudy skies with a 60% chance of showers as we get into the afternoon, with rain backing off around noonish. Fog patches throughout the day today, and looking at the radar, elements of Inverness County have already seen the backing off of the rain, so south of Shetty Camp down towards the Strait area. Everywhere else still getting lots of rain, lots of water down on the road too this morning in our way in on Route 4, for instance. And there is a yellow warning for sweat wind today for Margaret Harbor to Bay St. Lawrence. Possible gusts this morning southeast to 90. But that yellow warning is forecast by Environment Canada to end later this morning. Later today, winds backing south and going 20-40 this afternoon, but generally winds around the island for the morning, southeast 30 to 50, but stronger in the Shetty Camp region. Overnight tonight, a low of 7, cloudy skies with some showers, fog patches, and winds becoming light. And then for Tuesday, cloudy with a 60% chance of showers, light winds, and a high of 9. And then Trevor Adams says we have sunshine returning for Wednesday and Thursday this week. Right now in Sydney, we're 8, and we're generally around that temperature, give or take a point or two around the island. Temperatures generally ranging between 7 and 10. So last week on Information Morning, we talked about the ripple effect of the loosening of citizenship laws in Canada. So back in December, the federal government removed what was known as the first generation limit on citizenship. This had been the subject of a court challenge. So without that limit, more people with Canadian ancestry are now eligible to become Canadian citizens. Now, one of the results of that change is an increase in work for the people who perform genealogical research at the Nova Scotia Archives, for instance, as we heard in an interview. Staff have been run off their feet. They're getting hundreds of messages from Americans who are now trying to prove their Canadian connections. Well, we thought it might be useful to get an explainer on these changes to the citizenship rules. So to that end, we have recruited Jamie Taylor. She's an associate lawyer at Sampson McPhee in Sydney, and she practices immigration law. Jamie, welcome to Information Morning.
9: Thank you, Steve. I appreciate it.
2: So is this something you guys are seeing?
9: Yeah, we have seen a significant influx in our citizenship files, predominantly from Americans, like you've just described, who are reaching out to the archives, proving the citizenship, or maybe they already have the proof through their ancestry accounts or through their, you know, personal histories and records. So we are seeing a significant influx in our files.
2: Like, I know, I don't know whether you have numbers, but how significant? Like,
9: I would say that it's been as much as a 10% or 20% growth in just the last 5 months alone in our file numbers.
2: Okay. So let's talk about what was the law before December 15th? So what was the rule when it came to citizenship if you were born outside the country?
9: So previously, it was called the first generation limit. And that essentially said that if you were born to Canadian parents outside of Canada, you became a citizen for the first generation. But let's use you, for example, Steve. Let's say you were born outside of Canada and your parents were both born in Canada. You would be entitled to Canadian citizenship. However, if you then had children abroad, in other words, a second generation, they would not be entitled to Canadian citizenship. So it limited the citizenship being passed on from Canadian parents who have children outside of Canada to just one generation. So under this change, the first generation limit, that limiting of citizenship, is now gone. And there's a new rule called the substantial connection test.
2: Okay, I'm going to pause you there for a second. We'll get to that in a second because that complicates matters a little further. But my understanding is the first generation limit, the so-called limit, which said if you're born to Canadians outside the country, you're a Canadian citizen, but it stops there, right? Like you're saying your kids and then your grandkids could not be Canadian citizens. This was passed by the Harper government back in 2009. My understanding was after the war between Israel and Lebanon in 06, in which there were all kinds of people who were flown out of Lebanon at Canada's expense who had never even been here before because they held a Canadian passport. So this change came in 2009, which limited citizenship to one generation born outside the country. So now that that one generation limit has been removed, what does that mean?
9: So there's kind of an important line in the sand, I guess you can say, and that is the date, December 15th, 2025. If you were born before that time, there's actually a door that opened or a green light that has come on, which has said, essentially, if you were a second generation or beyond born abroad, you now can claim Canadian citizenship now that that first generation limit has been lifted. However, if you were born after that date, the rules are a little different.
2: Okay. And again, well, I want to get to that in a second. But as far as anyone who was born before December 15th, 2025, what are the limits? Like, how far back does your Canadian lineage go?
9: So again, this is concerning people that were born abroad but have lineage back to Canada. So currently the laws do not actually have a reach back limit. So the government has not set a date on which you can stop claiming. So some clients that I've been working with are looking at a great, great, great, great grandparent. And you know, you had another guest on your show, John McLeod with the Nova Scotia Archives. John and I have spoken at length on various files, and you are a Canadian in these circumstances, but the onus is on you to prove it. It can also be complicated by the fact that, you know, Canadian Constitution came in, different provinces joined Canada at different times. So there is sort of some real historical research that needs to go into proving your citizenship. Mm-hmm. And the onus is on the person applying to prove that, both with documents and to present that research to an extent.
2: Yeah, John at the Nova Scotia Archives told us that, I mean, he had some people inquiring about lineage going back to the 1700s. So you could conceivably be many generations removed from Canada, never even been here, but under this change, be a Canadian citizen.
9: That's right. Again, the onus is on you. I've been calling it a bit like the invisible string. So you have to connect each generation between you and that great, great, great, et cetera, grandparent. Mm-hmm. Back to you. You know, some of the documents we look at are birth records, baptismal records, marriage, death certificates, census records. The United States has actually done an excellent job of preserving records. In some ways, there's more available out of the United States than Canada. So we are really relying on genealogists as well as archivists who are really helping to do the difficult work of proving this with the paperwork that links each generation to the next through this kind of invisible string.
2: And why did this change happen? Why was the first generation limit removed?
9: So it was based on an intergenerational charter challenge. You mentioned the court decision out of the Ontario Superior Court, shortened to Borquist. But essentially, there was a group of multi-generational claimants that are saying that the second generation born abroad were essentially being cut off and they were being treated as like a second-tier citizen, even though they had Canadian parents or maybe even had spent their lives living in Canada. They could not claim or pass down Canadian citizenship. One of the examples in the court case that is kind of helpful to think about this is Miss Borquist and her husband were born in Canada and worked in Canada for the Canadian government. They wanted to take on some international work and they moved abroad and they had children. Eventually, they moved back with those children to Canada. They realized that if their children took on a similar career path to them, wanting to work internationally, and they had their children abroad, those children would not have a claim to Canadian citizenship, even though their parents may have spent the majority of their lives in Canada. So the court made a decision that they felt that there was a charter case saying that that second generation was facing discrimination and differential treatment. There was also a second charter challenge relating to sex, saying that women essentially were particularly impacted by this because during their pregnancy years, women are often also building their careers, so might be more likely to be outside of Canada at that time, which would then sort of disproportionately impact the potential for their children to be affected by this second generation limit.
2: Okay. You're with CBC and Cape Breton. Our conversation is with Jamie Taylor, who is an associate lawyer at Sampson McPhee in Sydney. She practices immigration law, and we're getting an explainer of the changes to the citizenship laws that no longer limit citizenship to Canadians who were born outside the country to one generation. So this has opened the floodgates to people who are inquiring about their Canadian lineage, and many, many, many from the United States. We've heard about hundreds of people calling Nova Scotia Archives looking to inquire about potential documentation to prove they could be Canadians, even if they're several generations removed. So, Jamie, you said that there was a court challenge to the first generation limit. The Canadian government decided not to appeal that, which led to Bill C-3 being opposed in December, which opened up these floodgates, as you said, opened up the door, opened up the green light to people who are several generations removed to claim Canadian citizenship. But you said going forward now, there are limits.
9: That's
2: so,
9: right.
2: So what are the limits?
9: So essentially, the first generation limit is gone, and it's replaced by what's called the substantial connection test. And that says if you are born abroad to Canadian parents and they want to make an application for Canadian citizenship on your behalf, they need to show that they have spent 3 years in Canada in total prior to that child's birth. You know, rolling forward, the idea is that people who are born abroad to Canadian parents will not have an infinite claim to citizenship. But instead, the new limit says, can those parents that are Canadian having children abroad show that they still had a connection to Canada by having been at least 3 years in Canada prior to that child's birth?
2: And that's 3 years cumulative, not consecutive. So it can be you come here for 6 months, you come here for 3 days, as long as it all adds up to whatever, 1,095 days?
9: That's right, before that child was born.
2: But it also ensures that each successive generation will have some connect, their parents at least will have some tangible, measurable connection to the country.
9: Yeah.
2: So what are you hearing from this uptick in clients under this new law?
9: I think people are really excited by the idea. I mean, Canada is a pretty wonderful place, and there are a lot of reasons why people may want to have a passport to spend more time in Canada. Canadian immigration law is federally regulated, so that means I am able to serve clients across Canada, but just by nature of the way people seek services, I tend to serve clients that are coming to Cape Breton. Mm-hmm. And there are many Americans that have had long, long connections to Cape Breton. They own land here already. They summer here already. They have family connections. They have, a Canadian heritage in some way or another. And so they're really excited about the chance to spend longer periods of time here as a citizen, to establish themselves year round here in a way that they wouldn't have been able to in the past. There are lots of motivations, whether it's political, whether it's environmental. There's all kinds of reasons why people like the idea of being able to spend longer periods of time here in Canada. Normally, many of these Americans who have had the connection to Canada have only been able to spend six-month periods here as visitors. Under our current laws, you can stay as a visitor for 6 months and then potentially renew. Obviously, once they become a citizen, there are no longer those limits.
2: Are you getting calls from people who are saying things are a little spiky in the States right now and I'm interested in exploring other options?
9: Yeah, absolutely. People have all kinds of motivations, as I mentioned, political and otherwise, where they might like to, or safety reasons, have a second passport. But the majority of people are people that have had a historical connection to Cape Breton and just want to solidify that with the Canadian passport, to have that flexibility and the ability to spend longer periods here, purchase land, etc.
2: Kind of interesting that this is happening right after Canada tightened up immigration rules and severely restricted immigration to Canada, yet we have this other door opening up. Like, how many people could we be talking about here?
9: Yeah, that's a great point, Steve. It's a real juxtaposition against what we're seeing about the tightening up of students, international students, and tightening up against workers. And yet this other floodgate is really opening. In terms of numbers, I mean, we're hearing that, additional hundreds of thousands of citizenship applications are going into the queue at IRCC. That's our Canadian Immigration Department. In my opinion, there's really no limit on the number of applications that have been allowed to enter, as long as you as the applicant can prove that lineage.
2: Jamie, very interesting. Thanks for the explainer.
9: You're very welcome.
2: Jamie Taylor is an associate lawyer at Sampson McPhee in Sydney. Her practice focuses primarily on Canadian immigration law, including citizenship. Hey, speaking of telling people where you're from, filling out the census this year, you may have noticed a curious addition. Under the category ethnicity, one of the options for ethnicity is Cape Bretoner. We checked into it, by the way, and apparently this was also included on the list in 2021. Today, the CBC's Anna Rack hits the mall to ask what you think. Is Cape Bretoner an ethnicity? And what is it that makes a Cape Bretoner anyway?
10: My name is Gary Mahosky, and I'm from New Waterford in Cape Breton.
11: How do you feel about Cape Bretoner being on the census this year as an ethnicity?
10: Well, that's fine. That's wonderful. Fine with me. Yeah.
11: The term Cape Bretoner, would you consider it like an ethnicity? Would you consider it like a culture or like a regional identity?
10: I think it's a regional identity, yeah.
11: What really makes somebody a true Cape Bretoner?
10: A true Cape Bretoner I give you an example. I sing with a choir in Men in the Deeps. We just got back from singing in Ontario, and we were very successful with 11 shows out of 11 pretty well sold out. And a large majority of those people in attendance were true Cape Bretoners. And that was there when they were asked a question, and that's it, they would say, I am a true Cape Bretoner. And when people from Cape Breton come to Ontario, they're, most of them, you know, if it's either family or friends, they're so happy to see them. But when Cape Bretoners in the music industry, when they go away, many of them try to come and watch that show or listen to that show because they miss Cape Breton, they miss Cape Breton music, and they miss their Cape Breton culture.
11: When people come to Cape Breton from away and they move here for good, how long would you say it takes for somebody to become a true Cape Bretoner?
10: If they came from away and they came here, they may have had a good reason to come. Probably from some friends that were formerly from Cape Breton and probably enticed them to think about it. And so they made a choice to come here.
11: What would you consider your ethnicity?
10: Well, my ethnicity would be I was away for 10 years, my wife and I, and we never really settled where we were because deep down we always wanted to come back to Cape Breton. And we did many years ago, and we were just so glad all these years to be back in Cape Breton.
12: Okay, Sheila Reed from Cape Breton.
11: How do you feel about having a Cape Bretoner as an ethnicity on the census?
12: I think it's about time. Feel great.
11: And what would you consider it? Would you consider it like an ethnicity, a culture, a regional identity?
12: A regional culture identity.
11: All of them.
12: All of them.
11: What makes somebody a true Cape Bretoner?
12: Their heart. The heart's on the island and...
11: Yeah, from what I've been hearing from... Yeah, I've been hearing from a lot of people, it's the kindness of the people.
12: Yes. Yeah. Yeah, right? It's who we are.
11: For people from away, once they move here, how long, if at all, do they become a true Cape Bretoner?
12: When they fall in love with the island. Once they love the island, they can't not love it, so then they're... But everyone's welcome.
11: What would you consider your ethnicity?
12: Cape Bretoner.
11: That's it.
2: Some people at the Mayflower Mall on Friday speaking with Anna Rack about the fact that the new census features Cape Bretoner as one of the options under the category ethnicity. And the last one did too, by the way. I like that definition. Once you love the island, you're a Cape Bretoner. That's a pretty good definition. A few of your thoughts on is Cape Bretoner an ethnicity? What is it that makes you a Cape Bretoner? We're at 1-800-309-5556.
13: Hello, Information Morning. It is Simon Gillis, Whitney Pier. Steve, just to add a little humor to the Cape Breton ethnicity indication on the census forms, I don't know if you have heard that old joke about what's a Cape Bretoner? He's just a Newfoundlander who broke on his way to Halifax. I don't think this will help the situation any, but it might provide a giggle here and there. Best to all out there, Simon Gillis, Whitney Pier. Bye for now.

0: 6 minutes before 8 o'clock this morning, we have rain, a high of 10 degrees on the way for the day. Southeast winds to start. There's a yellow warning for sweat wind with gusts up to 90 in the Margaree Harbour to Bay St. Lawrence area. Then later, rain backing off for cloudy skies with a chance of showers and winds going south 20 to 40 this afternoon and dropping everywhere, including in the northwestern highlands, but still staying up a bit from the south. Right down city, the temperature is 8. So as you heard in the news, former Liberal MLA Harold Jr. Terrio has passed away. Junior Terrio represented the riding of Digby Annapolis from 2003 to 2013. Before that, he was a successful fisherman. The CBC's Juliana Grillo reached out to retired CBC political journalist John LaRoche for more on the life and the contributions of Junior Terrio.
1: I never met anyone in all the time I was at Province House who was more genuine as a politician. What you saw is what you got. Like, the fact that he was elected, he was very happy to and proud to represent his area. But he didn't put on any airs about that. Like, the fact that he was the MLA for Digby Annapolis really didn't elevate him above the people he represented. And he loved the people of his riding and the riding he represented. You really felt that he was in his element on a boat, and it was lovely to see. He loved his family, talked about his family a lot in times when we had a chance to chat in during the lull of proceedings, and I will miss him dearly. He became a pretty good friend, and I always got the straight goods from Junior.
2: You mentioned he came across as such a genuine guy. What set him apart from all the other politicians that you've had interviewed, you've talked to, you've gotten to meet?
1: I think it was just the fact that he was so genuine and so honest, and so he wore his heart on his sleeve. Like, you knew exactly what was going on in his head when he was speaking to you. There were no pretenses. There was no hiding this emotion. And the fact that he was so kind and generous with his time. As you say, I've met hundreds of politicians, covered hundreds of them down at Province House, but he really did stand head and shoulders above the rest just for how genuine he was, how much he enjoyed what he was doing, and how honest and open he was about it. The life he had on the water, he brought to the House of Assembly, and then after that was over, he continued to have that love of boats and fishing and of the sea, and it really showed during, you know, through all his work, how much he just loved his community and being a fisherman and coming from the Digby area.
0: Former CBC journalist, former provincial affairs reporter Jean LaRoche, nice to hear his voice, talking to Juliana Grillo about Harold Jr. Terrio, who passed away on Thursday, surrounded by his family at the age of 73. You're with CBC and Cape Breton. 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
3: Morning, Steve. A leader in Member 2 First Nation is helping the community develop its own cannabis law while at the same time arguing with the federal government over who has the right to sell marijuana products. A number of structure and vehicle fires were lit in North Sydney over the weekend. Police say a person from Cape Breton is facing charges, including arson endangering life. And a recent online post from the union representing long-term care workers in the province says staff from two additional work sites are set to join the strike this week. We'll have more news at 8:30.
0: Good, Andrew. Thank you. Just before we go to the news, I have a little bit of kudos to send out, if you don't mind us patting ourselves on the back just a little bit. I meant to do this last week. We found out last week we had several Cape Breton journalists in the newsroom nominated for Atlantic Journalism Award. So congratulations in enterprise reporting, which is basically in-depth investigative journalism, to Thomas Ayers for his stories on the lack of trust in the public trustee. Congratulations, Tom. Wendy Bergfeld, the team at Main Street, was nominated for their special live show when Lauren Harris's Miners Houses in Glace Bay had its opening at the Eldwick Arts Center. That was a lovely show. Lots of great conversations. Nice to have great work recognized. And to our own associate producer, Erin Potty, nominated last year for her story on the legacy of William Davis, 100 years later, nominated for Radio Television Digital News Award. Congratulations to all our excellent journalists, and we're proud to have several of those stories have run on Information Morning.
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4: 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The CBC News is next. Coming up in half an hour, it's The Current with Matt Galloway.
6: It's census time. Have you filled out the census yet? Did you get the long form or the short form? Deadline is tomorrow, and it turns out that many Canadians are filling it out very proudly. We'll speak with Canada's Assistant Chief Statistician about the census and what we learned from it coming up on The Current.
7: This is World Report. Good morning, I'm Martina Fitzgerald. The number of hantavirus infections is rising. Two more passengers from the cruise ship at the center of the outbreak are now testing positive. A plane carrying 17 Americans evacuated from the Canary Islands, landing in Omaha early this morning. At least one person on board is infected. That person is now in isolation at a quarantine facility in Nebraska. Another U.S. citizen is showing symptoms but does not have a confirmed infection. In Paris, a French national is in hospital after falling ill during her flight from Tenerife. Officials say that woman's health is deteriorating. Most of the passengers who were on board the ship have returned to their home countries, among them four Canadians. They're back in British Columbia, where they'll spend time in isolation while health officials monitor for signs of infection. The CBC's Caroline Bargouch reports.
8: The flight carrying the four Canadians touched down in Victoria, BC just after 6 p.m. Sunday. The end of a long journey that started in Spain with a pit stop in Quebec to change planes. Bonnie Henry is British Columbia's provincial health officer.
9: I want to reassure people that we are taking every measure to minimize and eliminate any risk to people here in British Columbia.
8: She says the four Canadians on the MV Hondius have been isolating since May 4th and have not shown any symptoms of infection.
9: Public health protocols are in place, and this situation is being carefully managed every step of the way.
8: The federal government sent a chartered plane to pick up the Canadians from Spain. Public health officials were on board with them the whole time, monitoring their condition.
9: We are hoping that none of them are infected and that none of them will develop disease, but the incubation period, so the period between the time you were exposed and the time you might develop disease, is as long as 6 weeks. So we have to wait out that 6 weeks to make sure that nobody was infected.
8: The Canadians will be isolating for 21 days, but health officials say that could be extended to a maximum of 42 days if they begin to show signs of infection. Dr. Srinivas Murthy is an infectious disease specialist.
10: The people who were exposed on that cruise ship, say the doctors and other staff members who got hantavirus infection, were likely directly within the same room and had extended periods of time with infected individuals.
8: Health officials say the Canadians will have no contact with the general public while in BC. Caroline Bargouch, CBC News, Vancouver.
7: RCMP in Terrace, British Columbia, have canceled an Amber Alert for two children. They say the three-year-old twins have been returned. WestJet passengers are accusing the airline of making itinerary changes only to avoid compensating travelers for flight delays. CBC's Go Public team has found dozens of examples where WestJet canceled flights for what it said were maintenance and safety reasons. But as Erica Johnson reports, the flight records tell a different story.
11: I feel lied to and cheated.
12: Brad Vanderwilk was in Los Cabos, Mexico in March when he got an email from WestJet canceling his flight home to Edmonton the next day. He filed for compensation, but WestJet denied it, claiming the cancellation was due to unplanned maintenance required for safety. Under the rules, airlines don't have to pay if there's an unexpected safety issue. But flight records Go Public reviewed show WestJet swapped in a plane that had been grounded for 2 days, then, in the same minute, canceled Vanderwilk's flight. So, on paper, the flight was canceled for safety reasons.
11: They're sneaky. they're just trying to do what they can to not pay anybody anything.
12: Since our recent story on WestJet swapping planes, GoPublic has uncovered 34 more cases where the airline denied compensation after swapping in planes needing maintenance and then quickly canceling the flights. Passengers we talked to say they were ripped off.
9: That's unethical.
13: They're lying to our face.
14: I just felt completely blindsided.
12: Air passenger rights advocate Gabor Lukacs says the pattern is profoundly troubling.
15: It is called fraud. This is white-collar crime.
12: WestJet says it sometimes reassigns aircraft to minimize the overall impact of unavoidable disruptions, but wouldn't address why it's swapping planes or why passengers aren't compensated. Canada's airline regulator has confirmed it's now investigating. Erica Johnson, CBC News, Vancouver.
7: After a weekend of peace deals offered and peace deals rejected, the war in Iran is no closer to an end. U.S. President Donald Trump is calling Iran's latest terms totally unacceptable. Israel's prime minister has taken to American airwaves to make the case for war. The CBC's Cameron McIntosh has more from Jerusalem.
16: I think it accomplished a great deal. But
17: Israel's prime minister insisting the war is going to plan.
16: It's not over because there's still nuclear material.
17: Benjamin Netanyahu on 60 Minutes, his first U.S. broadcast interview since the war began, acknowledging American skepticism about the war and U.S. involvement in it.
16: And we've not done well on the propaganda war.
17: But he said Israel will not stop fighting until Iran either gives up its nuclear material or it's taken away.
16: You go in and you take it out.
17: He did not say how Israel or the U.S. would do that.
16: You're going to ask me these questions. I'm going to dodge them because I'm not going to talk about our military possibilities, plans.
17: That nuclear material also at the center of a U.S. offer over the weekend to begin talks to end the war. The U.S. offering to lift some sanctions if Iran gives up its enriched uranium and allows free movement in the Strait of Hormuz. Iran countered, insisting the U.S. pay damages and recognize Iranian sovereignty over the strait. In a social media post, U.S. President Donald Trump called that totally unacceptable. Meanwhile, Israel continues its strikes in Lebanon, targeting Iranian proxy Hezbollah. Netanyahu insisting Israel will keep fighting on that front until Iran's threats to the region are stopped, with or without U.S. support. Cameron McIntosh, CBC News, Jerusalem.
7: The European Union's foreign policy chief says more sanctions are coming for violent Israeli settlers in the occupied West Bank. Kaila Kallas says Hungary's new government has signaled it will no longer block the measures.
18: I expect a political agreement on the sanctions of violent settlers. Hopefully we'll get there. And there are other proposals put forward by the member states. So let's see whether member states are willing to move there.
7: The sanctions would affect individuals involved in violence against Palestinians in the occupied West Bank. It comes at a time of growing concern over rising settler violence. Some EU members are pushing to go further and sanction far-right Israeli cabinet ministers. Tomorrow is the deadline for Canadians to fill out the census. The survey is rolled out every 5 years to provide the government with a picture of communities and households across the country. As the CBC's Thomas Daglow reports, failing to complete the questionnaire could have consequences.
19: The census has begun.
20: Despite an advertising blitz with Statistics Canada insisting the census is crucial.
19: Easy to fill out and completely confidential.
20: Social media posts have gone viral.
21: Census time here in Canada.
20: As users boast about refusing to fill out the questionnaire.
21: Send that off to the Liberals so they get the message.
20: Households that don't complete the census face fines of up to $500. But StatsCan Assistant Chief Statistician Jeff Bowlby says first,
22: we'll send text reminders, we'll send reminders by mail. Eventually we'll start calling or knocking on doors.
23: It's incredibly important.
20: Demographer Michael Hahn points out the data is used to determine essential services like hospitals and roads. Plus, this is the first census since the country emerged from COVID lockdowns.
23: Here we are in 2026 trying to identify, you know, what all those changes that took place during the pandemic, did they stick?
20: Although tomorrow is considered Census Day, officials say Canadians won't face any consequence if they fill out the questionnaire in the coming weeks.
1: Thomas Dagle, CBC News, Toronto.
7: 3, Savile Row in central London is a famous part of Beatles music history.

0: Good morning to you. Wet morning to start. Breezy. We have your weather in a second, but first an update in the newsroom with Andrew Lamb.
1: Morning, Steve. Alex Guy will have a report on a new research project out of Dalhousie University. It's looking at treating ovarian cancer using what's called natural killer cell immunotherapy. Jaime Batiste, an MP from Eskasoni First Nation, says Nova Scotia's crackdown on cannabis outlets is not about the law, but retail competition with the province. And colleagues of Harold Terrio are paying tribute to the former Liberal MLA. Terrio died Thursday at the age of 73. Full newscast at 8:30.
0: All right, good, Andrew. Thank you very much. In your weather forecast, as we head into your Monday, rain ending near noon, 5 to 10 millimeters more. That was when the weather forecast was issued this morning. I noticed it started to back off a little bit in southern Inverness County, say Inverness South, along Route 19. And then as that rain backs off around noonish, west to east, cloudy skies with a 60% chance of showers today. Some fog patches around with a high of 10. We're looking for southeast winds, 30 to 50. We have southeasterly winds not quite hitting that barrier around most of the island this morning, but a word that there is a yellow warning for sweat wind in the Shetty Camp area, possible gusts from the southeast up to 90. Environment Canada expecting to retract that warning by later on today as the winds back, and they back off a little bit, south 20 to 40 in the afternoon. So rain in the morning, chance of showers in the afternoon, cloudy skies and fog otherwise. Highs a little on the cool side of 10 degrees, and then we have a chance of showers for tomorrow, FYI, and maybe some sun by midweek. Right now around the island, we're mostly around 8 to 10, 8 degrees. Right now in Sydney, winds from the south at around 10 kilometers per hour. In the last hour of Information Morning, we talked about the census and the fact that in the long-form census, under the category of ethnicity, you can choose Cape Bretoner. That led us to hit the mall to ask people, what is a Cape Bretoner anyway? One person said, it's anyone. You become a Cape Bretoner when you say you love the island. And we heard from Jasmine Hoover in text after that saying, hey, CBC Radio, I love that section on what makes a Cape Bretoner. We never knew if it was okay to call ourselves Cape Bretoner since we moved here 9 years ago, but I love the island, so I guess we are.

0: So after a snowy winter and a rainy spring, a lot of people could be looking forward to sunnier weather, but a return to summer, of course, could also mean a return to dry wells. So the extreme drought in Nova Scotia last year was a wake-up call for rural areas and for villages that faced lengthy water shortages for the first time. The CBC's Haley Ryan has been looking into how municipalities are getting ready to support people this year and looking into what help they can or cannot expect from the province. Haley, welcome back.
1: Thanks for having me.
0: So, what are the odds that we're going to see another drought this year like we had last year?
1: Well, you know, it's hard to say actually right now. As you were saying, much of the province experienced a 1-in-50-year drought last summer and fall, you know, with dry wells in some areas lasting into December. We did get a good amount of snow and rain through this past winter, and like you say, it's rainy today down here too. But if you look at the Canadian Drought Monitor mapping, many parts of the province, including actually most of Cape Breton, are still abnormally dry. And the South Shore, Annapolis Valley, and Parsborough area actually are still in a moderate drought, technically. And that's as of the end of April, because the mapping is a little delayed. So I spoke with Trevor Hadwin about this. He's an agroclimate specialist with Agriculture and Agri-Food Canada, and they run the Drought Monitor program. He says warmer than normal temperatures are expected this summer, which can dry things out. But it's also hard to predict how much rain we might get.
2: The region has started to recover, but is certainly vulnerable to another dry season. If we start to see that, we tend to look at drought and say that it's cascading effects, but once you're in a drought, it's easier to get back into a drought to the previous year. So we don't have that bank that we used to have, and we typically have to try to get us through those dry periods right now. So we're relying on those spring rains and the continuous rain throughout the summer to get us through the agricultural year and to continue to recharge those water supplies.
1: Again, that's Trevor Hadwin with Agriculture and Agri-Food Canada. So he says, you know, the province is in a better position than last year, but we do have to keep our fingers crossed now for continuous rain right through the summer.
0: So now he, of course, is taking a national view with the federal government. So does he have lessons that we can take from other parts of the country?
1: Well, you know, he's based in Saskatchewan, and he says the prairies are no stranger to drought. So he says finding ways to capture rain and snow that we get through the wetter months is key. So actually, people might have heard our coverage of, you know, Ski Martok trying to save snow this

0: year for their hill.
1: Yep.
0: So maybe in future, we will see that for water supplies. Or we could require rain barrels for homes. There's some areas that do that. Because deeper drilled wells, you know, are not always possible. If you're on the coast, you'll get salt water, or if you have a lot of arsenic or other things in your soil.
1: Mm, so these are, of course, changes that would take money, and they would also take time. Mm. What about this year? What are Nova Scotia municipalities doing to prepare for this summer?
0: Well, it's really a patchwork across the province, I found. It often depends on how long an area, you know, might have been dealing with drought and thinking about it. And if an area has their own water utility, or if they have a lot of people who depend on wells. So some areas like the County of Kings in the Valley have set aside money for bottled water programs where residents can use coupons and go get water from local stores if their wells run dry. And we definitely saw a lot of municipalities do that last year. And Kings County has just joined the ranks of municipalities with loan programs for residents to update their water systems. And that might cover, you know, drilling a new well or adding a cistern. And then you can pay that off over a long period of time, sometimes even a decade. Here's Mayor Dave Corkum of the County of Kings talking about how last year was for the roughly 80% of their residents on wells.
2: You know, they had wells that have never, ever gone dry in the past. So hopefully that was a one-off last year, but we have to prepare for those kind of conditions in case that they are. And I think the municipality is doing that. Certainly we recognize how serious it is if you run out of water, and we're working to do everything that we can to be ready to lessen that impact.
0: And again, that's Mayor Dave Corkum for the County of Kings.
1: Right. Now, you mentioned, Haley, the bottled water programs, which many municipalities ran, including in the Cape Breton Regional Municipality. This is something that the province did help out with last year. Are they doing that again?
0: So the province did spend just over $1 million reimbursing 18 municipalities for those bottled water programs last year. They spent, you know, $350,000 in Halifax alone, but that was essentially a one-off, and they have said they will not be doing that again. The Minister of Emergency Management, Kim Masland, talked about this last week. She says drought is not a unique or surprising thing anymore, and the province has to shift from emergency response to long-term planning.
3: It's $1 million worth of water, bottled water, that, in my opinion, the amount of people that would be able to access, the amount that they were allowed to, wouldn't even be enough for them to do everything that they have to do. So I think that money needs to be looked at putting into municipalities, working with them to help them build community wells. I know the Municipal Affairs has come up with lots of great programs, working with municipalities for them to be able to mitigate what people are going through.
0: And again, that was Minister of Emergency Management, Kim Masland.
1: So what are those great programs that she alluded to there that municipalities are working on?
0: Well, we don't actually know anything new yet or new specific programs. Municipal Affairs is leading a cross-department drought committee that is looking into short and long-term drought solutions. But we have not seen anything from that group yet. But the Municipal Affairs Minister said that next month he is hoping that that group will have a framework in place and we will hear more details. But some municipal leaders are skeptical, you know, that we will see anything concrete in time to help this year.
1: Right. So with the first day of summer coming up next month, what are some jurisdictions, or where are some jurisdictions where they feel they need some more support right now?
0: Well, some areas are just, you know, not that far ahead with those permanent solutions. So Mayor Elspeth McLean Weil of the District of Lunenburg says they've started conversations about mapping, you know, where their dry areas are. They might partner with the town of Lunenburg to open a water station. They do have their own well loan program, like a lot of areas do. And they are going to set up a new water station at the municipal office just outside Bridgewater this year. And they budgeted $30,000 for water coupons. But last year, their bottled water bill was almost double that. So the mayor is worried about taking that hit without provincial help.
4: I help municipalities deal with kind of the emergency associated with this and help us figure out longer term what strategies might be in place. We're not ready yet to deal with the longer term issues. We're still responding. If we have another drought this summer, we will be in another emergency because we don't have those longer term plans in place. And we haven't got a large number of our residents in a place where they feel secure in their water supply.
0: And again, that's Mayor Elspeth McLean Weil of the District of Lunenburg. But while some areas, you know, are just starting to look for solutions, I will say others are ahead of the game.
1: Okay, like who?
0: So the District of Chester has been offering bottled water, and they've been tracking their dry wells for a decade since a major water shortage that they had in 2016. So they know, you know, where their driest areas are. And this year, they funded 4 drilled community wells where people can get water in drought or other emergencies. Warden Alan Weber says all 11,000 of their residents are on wells. And, you know, many of those wells are very old and very shallow. And he says provincial help is always appreciated, but they had to take action now.
5: Because I don't think the public can afford to wait for the province. You know, like I said, the last 5 or 6 years, we've been giving away water. And, you know, the numbers of people that are requiring it are going up, not down. And, you know, something has to be done to address the situation. And so we've taken the action that we thought was most logical and to do, just so that there would be a source for people.
0: And again, that's Warden Alan Weber of the District of Chester. He says they hope to have 7 community wells, 1 for each district, in place by next summer. But Steve, you know, I think it's safe to say that everyone is going to be keeping their fingers crossed for this summer. So in areas like East Hants and Halifax, those municipalities did not budget for bottled water this year. So it would be an extra hit for them if they have to provide, you know, that money. And as so far, you know, as you heard the minister said, there are no plans for the province to step in to help with those emergency bottled water programs again. But we'll stay tuned for any updates on that.
1: All right. Thank you very much, Haley.
0: Thanks for having me.
1: In the meantime, let it rain. Haley Ryan is the Municipal Affairs Reporter for Mainland Nova Scotia. So we heard last week on the party line that there is a changing of the guard happening at a key volunteer group in Whitney Pier. So for the last 21 years, Alan Nathanson, who is our party liner in Whitney Pier, he stepped back from that last week, and a core group of volunteers have been organizing a series of annual community events like the Canada Day Party, the Island Tire Car Show, and the Whitney Pier Boo Fest fireworks at Halloween. Well, now they are handing over the leadership reins to a new group of community-minded volunteers, and we have 2 of them in studio, including Zach Borden and Tanya Estwick. Good morning to you both.
6: Good morning. Thanks for having us, Steve.
1: I don't know if I should say congratulations or condolences taking over from Alan. Do you think you can keep up with that, he established?
6: I think keep up is hard. You know, Alan is a wonderful individual. What he did for this community for about 21 years is not replicable. I think we're going to try our best to do it the way that we see it, keeping a lot of the elements the same because the events are perfect the way that they are. But I think we'll do our best.
1: Right on. He's a unique individual, for
6: Very
1: sure.
6: Much so, yes.
1: So tell us a little bit about yourself, Zach, and what your motivation is here.
6: Yeah, so I moved away for a little bit, Steve, and I think that's where I'll start because I think it's where my motivation really lies. Mm-hmm. I went, and when I say away, I really only mean Halifax, so really didn't leave the province, but I missed my community, and I missed the people that I had around me. I missed that feeling that I have when I'm in Whitney Pier, because that is home to me. And so I moved back to start to serve my community in any way that I really can, and now I'm a cultural connector with Family Service Nova Scotia, but that's kind of just my full-time job. I wanted to look at other ways that I could serve the community in the 5 to 9 area as well. And so for me, this is how I kind of do that. Events, you know, different kind of programs. Education is a big piece that I'm sure Tanya can speak more to. But all of these elements, you know, is how I want to serve my community. And so that's where it lies.
1: And if I may, I've now interviewed at least 2 generations of your family because your dad is Chester Borden of the Whitney Pier Youth Group.
6: Yes, he is.
1: Correct. Yep. So
6: Whitney
1: Community Pier Services
6: Youth Club,
1: in the club, right? And how old are you, if I may be so bold as?
6: I'm 25.
1: 25. Right on. And what's your background, Tanya?
7: I am an educator and a author, spoken word poet.
1: And what is it that got you involved in your community?
7: My parents instilled community involvement early in my life, and it just went from there.
1: So how did you guys get together?
6: Well, Tanya is actually my cousin.
1: Okay.
6: Yeah, we're family.
7: We're family.
6: Yeah.
1: All right, well, I'm keeping it in this family then.
7: Yes, we're keeping it in the family.
6: But yeah, no, I as we were talking off the air before, we joined the Sydney-Toronto Reunion Committee, and that's where we all kind of got to know each other, and we started working together on that project first. And with the way that that was going, I couldn't just let it fall. After that committee executed the Sydney-Toronto reunion, we got feedback from community saying it was one of the best reunions they attended. And so I said, hey, why don't we keep doing stuff? Why don't we just keep this alive and see where the momentum takes us?
7: Oh, yeah. And Zach, just to chime in there, and Steve, to let you know, when Zach's talking about we, he's talking about the other seven members that are in our society. Mm-hmm. We are all, Zach is 25, I'm 51, and there's members that are in every generation that we have in our club, all the way up into the late 60s.
6: And I think that's a really important thing to add, Tanya, too, because we need those different generations. I think it's a big part of celebrating unity within our community. That is the name that we're going to be taking forward with us as the incorporated society that we have. And we need that intergenerational aspect. We need the wisdom of the elders. We need the aspirations of the youth. We need people to unify in order to really hone that sense of pride in Whitney Pier.
1: It's kind of interesting, too, that a theme that comes up in the show over and over, we talk to a lot of community groups and a lot of volunteer organizations, is this issue of the same people volunteering and giving so much of their time year after year and starting to get burned out and starting to get very tired, but not having a successive generation come up behind them.
6: Yeah, definitely. And I mean, I even see that within the BGC, right? I see it at my dad's club. It's hard for him to step away. And as I just said, when we opened up, you know, no one can replace Chester Borden. No one can replace Alan Nathanson. It's not a matter of replacing people. It's a matter of a succession plan. Mm-hmm. It's a matter of taking what they, we always say in the community, we stand on the backs of giants. We stand on the shoulders of giants. And it's about honoring those individuals that came before us so that we can continue the great work that they're doing in the community.
1: So what's the plan going forward, Tanya?
7: So the plan going forward is, I want to share a little bit of our mission and then you'll see how our plan is going, okay? So we plan on doing education and inclusive events. And our mission, we are a society that's dedicated to bringing people together across generations and cultures. Our mission is to strengthen community bonds through education and inclusive events that celebrate identity, history, and shared experience. And here's this, Steve. We focus on bridging divides and fostering belonging, especially among marginalized and underrepresented groups.
1: So what for you is special about where you live? What's special about the pier that makes you, because you were doing volunteering in the community before
7: That's right. I've been doing volunteering in the community since I was a young child, starting out doing community cleanups with Marie Green from Whitney Pier. So a lot of people in the pier come together.
1: So what's special about your place, your home?
7: What's special is unity. Unity is what makes Whitney Pier special. We come together.
1: And Zach, you said you made a conscious decision to come back.
6: Yeah. Yeah, I think for me, the diversity of the community is very special to me. But like I said, there's that feeling of home. And I think for me as well, when I was younger, you know, we all kind of go through this. It's a bit of a stigma, you could say, I guess, that young people need to move away mm-hmm. in order to find opportunities, especially, you know, economic opportunities or employment. And for me, I came to the conclusion that no matter where I go, I'm going to find these kinds of struggles. So why not move back and try to solve them in my own community?
1: Well put. And I have a sneaking suspicion that we're going to be talking to you two again.
6: Well, I'd love to.
1: We have to sign off for the news, but Tanya, what's the next thing you guys are working on? What's next up? Is it Canada Day?
7: Yes, Canada Day would be the next event that we'll be working on.
1: Right on. Well, happy Canada Day in advance.
7: Thank you, Steve.
6: Thanks, Steve.
7: Can I say one thing, though?
1: As long as it's in 10 seconds.
7: Yes, the true power of service lies in the ability to transform the helper as much as the help. It's creating a ripple effect of compassion that strengthens the entire community. It's good catches on.
1: Well put. Tanya Estwick and Zach Borden. Time for the news.
8: This is CBC Nova Scotia. Good morning. I'm Andrew Lamb. We begin with provincial politics. Multiple sources tell CBC News that Becky Druin, MLA for Lunenburg West, will announce today that she'll join the Nova Scotia Liberals. Due to what she previously said was a difference of principles between her views and those of the party leadership, Druin left the PC caucus and Premier Tim Houston's cabinet in October to sit as an independent. She later talked about contending with staff interference during debate in the legislature and coaching that recommended MLAs know who the enemy was in a story. Druin is a lawyer by training and was first elected as a progressive conservative in 2021. 8 years ago, a Nova Scotia woman was diagnosed with stage 4 ovarian cancer. She spent that time researching and reflecting on her disease. That brought her in contact with a Halifax lab researching ways to treat ovarian cancer with what's called natural killer cell immunotherapy. Alex Guy brings us this story.
0: In 2018, Teresa Arthur went to the emergency room to address what she thought was a problem with her gallbladder.
9: I was going to go for an emergency surgery. I had lots of stones in my gallbladder, and they said, I don't think that's your problem.
0: After several tests, she was diagnosed with stage 4 ovarian cancer.
9: I just got back from a 4-month holiday. This is like the rug being pulled out from under my feet.
0: The 73-year-old says learning what's happening inside her body has helped her find meaning in her diagnosis. This brought her in contact with Dalhousie University-based immunologist Jeanette Boudreau. Boudreau's lab is in the early stages of a new research project to treat ovarian cancer using natural killer cell immunotherapy. These cells attack abnormal cells like those in tumors.
10: This type of immunotherapy that we're developing, we think, has a role in treating ovarian cancer, because ovarian cancer is this disease that continuously changes and mutates it, and our immunotherapy is something that's good that sort of keeps pace with it.
0: Arthur is currently a patient partner with Boudreau's lab.
9: This is not for me personally. It's like for the generations that come, my children, my great-grandchildren.
0: The lab hopes to move toward clinical trials in a few years. Alex Guy, CBC News, Halifax.
8: As summer draws closer, some Nova Scotia municipalities are preparing for drought and dry wells, which is becoming an annual event in many areas. Some have set aside money for bottled water, as the province will not fund those programs this year. Haley Ryan reports.
0: During the extreme drought last year, the province spent $1 million on bottled water for municipalities. But it will not this year, instead shifting from emergency mode to long-term planning. Emergency Management Minister Kim Masland.
11: We know drought is not a one-off anymore. This will continue.
0: Experts say this will be a hot summer, and a lot of rain is needed over the coming months to recharge water supplies. Mayor Elspeth McLean Wile of the District of Lunenburg says many areas are still in emergency mode.
4: The province needs to recognize they do need to help us in the short run as we move to thinking longer term.
0: The District of Lunenburg is funding a new water station and water coupon program, which areas like Guysborough are also doing. Halifax and East Hants have not planned for bottled water, but are among those offering loans to upgrade wells or add a cistern. Warden Paul Long of the District of Guysborough says they have started planning for permanent solutions like public wells.
12: I don't think it's going to catch anybody by surprise anymore. And if it does, then they're not doing due diligence to be ready.
0: The province has a drought committee to examine short and long-term solutions, and more details are expected from that group next month. Haley Ryan, CBC News, Halifax.
8: Finally, a leader in Member 2 First Nation is helping the community develop its own cannabis law. At the same time, he's arguing with Ottawa over who has the right to sell marijuana products. Dan Christmas is a former band advisor and retired Canadian senator. He says Member 2 already has the right to regulate sales of cannabis. Christmas says a First Nation law is legal, even if other governments do not recognize it.
13: It is an exercise of self-government, but it's also an exercise of common sense. We do agree that we need rules to protect the health and safety of our residents and our customers, but we think we can do a much better job of developing our own laws and a much better job of enforcing our own laws than what the province is doing at the moment.
8: Two First Nations in Nova Scotia have already approved their own cannabis laws. Christmas says Member 2 expects to join them with its own later this year. And that is your CBC News for Nova Scotia.
1: All right. Thanks very much, Andrew. You're with CBC in Cape Breton as we head into your Monday. We're looking for rain ending near noon today. Highs of 10, starting out with southeasterly winds, 30 gusting to 50. And those winds will back off and become southerly, but still remaining breezy this afternoon. South winds this afternoon, 20 to 40. And as that rain backs off, we'll have cloudy skies with a 60% chance of showers and some fog patches today. One thing to keep in mind, though, there is still a yellow warning for sweat wind from Margaree Harbour to Bay St. Lawrence. We're looking for southeasterly winds gusting up to 90 kilometers per hour in the Shettycamp region today. And that warning is expected to end a little bit later on. I don't think we've been seeing those gusts to 90. Right now, it's gusting up to 63 at Plateau. Right now at Shettycamp River, we're getting winds to about 30 kilometers per hour. So it looks like maybe we're not getting that sweat effect. We signed on actually today. We talked to Margaree Harbour, Fletcher Lawrence of Margaree Harbour on the Party Line. And he suggested that they weren't seeing those winds. The sweat winds weren't popping up quite yet. So maybe it's going to be more moderate than expected. Overnight tonight, lows of 7, cloudy with showers beginning near midnight, fog patches, and south winds becoming light later this evening. And then Tuesday, cloudy, 60% chance of showers, highs of 9, and light winds for tomorrow. Right now in Sydney, we're at 8, sun coming in the middle of the week.
14: Good morning. Heather Grant of New Victoria here. I was just listening to the interviews at the mall about the senses. Mine is done, by the way. I enjoyed the lady's definition of a Cape Bretoner as someone who has fallen in love with Cape Breton. I would like to add a personal comment about myself. I moved from the mainland to Cape Breton over 30 years ago for work. I immediately and totally fell in love with this island. I have recently retired, and there was no question that I would be enjoying my retirement here. My heart belongs to Cape Breton, and I am now proud to call myself a Cape Bretoner. Thank you.

That's one of our great songs of this country. Blue Rodeo, 5 days in May. Sign of summer, Blue Rodeo back out on the road. They're in Halifax and Vancouver, and of course their annual Hootenanny in Toronto. And it's music to fill out your census too. StatsCan included an all-Canadian Spotify playlist to accompany your questionnaire. Have you filled out the census yet? We're going to talk about Census Day, which is tomorrow. We'll speak about the information that's collected, how it's used, and how it shapes our democracy. That's coming up after your regional update. I'm Matt Galloway. This is The Current. Stay with us.

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2: Peter Fernandez is about as well-known and well-loved as you can be as a stage actor in Canada. He's one of the greatest stage actors of our time. So why did he decide to take up directing? I mean, it's not a mystery, but his new play is a murder mystery.
3: This is CBC News. It's 10 o'clock. Good morning, I'm Andrew Lamb. We begin with national news. A CBC investigation into WestJet is growing. Recently, our Go Public team reported how WestJet avoided paying compensation after the airline canceled two flights and refused to pay for the delays, claiming the flights were canceled for maintenance and safety reasons. But flight records suggest otherwise. As Erica Johnson reports, CBC has found dozens of similar cases.
4: I feel lied to and cheated.
5: Brad Vanderwilk was in Los Cabos, Mexico in March when he got an email from WestJet canceling his flight home to Edmonton the next day. He filed for compensation, but WestJet denied it, claiming the cancellation was due to unplanned maintenance required for safety. Under the rules, airlines don't have to pay if there's an unexpected safety issue. But flight records Go Public reviewed show WestJet swapped in a plane that had been grounded for 2 days, then, in the same minute, canceled Vanderwilk's flight. So, on paper, the flight was canceled for safety reasons. Go Public has

0: covered 34 more cases. WestJet says it sometimes reassigns aircraft to minimize the overall impact of unavoidable disruptions, but wouldn't address why it's swapping planes or why passengers aren't compensated. Canada's airline regulator has confirmed it's now investigating. Erica Johnson, CBC News, Vancouver.
1: Back in the Maritimes in Nova Scotia, multiple sources tell CBC News that Becky Druin, MLA for Lunenburg West, will announce today that she'll join the Nova Scotia Liberals. Due to what she previously said was a difference of principles between her views and those of party leadership, Druin left the PC caucus and Premier Tim Houston's cabinet in October to sit as an independent. She later talked about contending with staff interference during debate in the legislature and coaching that recommended MLAs know who the enemy was in a story. Druin is a lawyer by training and was first elected as a progressive conservative in 2021. She was also education minister and then attorney general and justice minister. Turning to British Columbia. A plane carrying four Canadians landed in Victoria last night. The four were passengers on that cruise ship where three people died after being infected with hantavirus. The Canadians are now in isolation. And U.S. officials say one of the 17 Americans from the cruise ship has tested positive for hantavirus but has no symptoms. A second American is showing symptoms. Dr. Bonnie Henry is the B.C. Provincial Health Officer. She says positive cases will help determine how infectious this outbreak might be.
2: That will give us a better sense of the risk of the people who had been left on board the vessel until now. If any of them start to develop symptoms, which is possible because they were exposed up until a few days ago, that helps us do a more detailed risk assessment of the individuals that we'll be caring for here in BC.
1: In France, a passenger from the cruise ship has also tested positive for hantavirus, and the French health minister says the woman's health is deteriorating. In other news, as the waitlist on PEI for a family doctor sits at around 34,000, the province says it's focused on recruiting more family doctors. The head of PEI's healthcare recruitment says recruiters are working to sell doctors and their families on island life. The director of workforce recruitment at Health PEI says newly hired doctors want to prioritize a better and healthier work-life balance rather than previous generations. Back in February, three family doctors on the island announced they were closing their practice, leaving around 4,500 people without a physician. And residents across New Brunswick will cast ballots today to elect their local representatives. Polls across the province will be open from 10 a.m. to 8 p.m. Voters will elect mayors and councillors in 77 municipalities and vote for district education council representatives.
3: I'm CBC meteorologist Trevor Adams with this weather update. We'll see the rain coming to an end today, about 5 to 10 millimeters of accumulation. We'll see a high of 10, but the winds are going to be fairly breezy out of the southeast at about 30 to 50 kilometers an hour. They'll turn more towards the south, though, becoming lighter. Overnight, cloudy skies will linger. We could possibly see some showers and fog patches developing, a low of 7, and we'll see the winds becoming light. For tomorrow, we're looking at cloudy skies. Again, a good chance of some showers. The winds will be light, but we'll only see a high of 9.
4: I'm Tom Power. Welcome to Q. I think it's fair to say that most people who are good at their job do it for a long time. Whether you're driving a car or building a chair, hopefully you build a number of chairs, but you know, you argue in court. Peter Fernandez is one of the most celebrated stage actors in all of Canada. He can do whatever he wants for whoever he wants, like anyone would hire him. But this year he decided to do something different. He's now also a stage director. In fact, his directorial debut opens one of the largest theater festivals in North America. No pressure. Peter will be here to talk about taking a leap and why he thinks we all love a good murder mystery. That's coming up. Plus, country music from Mild May, Ontario's own Owen Rigling. All of that coming up on Q.

0: It's 10:30, 8 degrees with light rain right now in Sydney, 11 degrees and foggy in Halifax, 11 degrees in Amherst, Yarmouth, it's 7 degrees with light rain. I'm Andrew Lamb. Here's what's making news. A provincial committee is looking to examine short and long-term solutions to drought. More details are expected next month. CBC News has learned Lunenburg West MLA Becky Druen is set to join the Nova Scotia Liberal Party. She left the PC caucus and Premier Tim Houston's cabinet in October to sit as an independent. She said there was a difference of principles between her views and those of party leadership. With drought and dry wells becoming annual events in many areas of Nova Scotia, municipalities are doing things like funding new water stations and water coupon programs. And the union representing long-term care workers in Nova Scotia and the provincial government remain in a stalemate as a strike drags on. Local news at 11, and here's the weather forecast from Trevor Adams. Today, cloudy with a 60% chance of showers this afternoon. Fog patches dissipating this afternoon as well. A high of 14 degrees, except a colder 8 along parts of the coast. Tonight, mainly cloudy with a 60% chance of showers this evening. A low of plus 7. And tomorrow, a mix of sun and cloud with a high of 13 degrees. And that's a quick look at your news and weather.
1: I'm Tom Power. You're listening to Q. You know how sometimes when you see your favorite, like, relatively unknown artist succeed, like someone you've been with since the very beginning, there's a part of you that actually kind of worries a little bit. Like, you're happy that they're getting their laurels and all that, but you're also bracing for that change, that they won't seem as real anymore. Or you'll worry they'll forget why they started making art in the first place. In bluegrass circles, they call that getting above your raisin. I wouldn't worry about that with Owen Riegling, and you'll hear why in just a minute. Owen is smack in the middle of that big rising star moment. Just a few years ago, he was playing bars in around his small town of Mildmay, Ontario. Not long after that, he started turning heads with songs like this.

0: Bells Larson there, duetting with his former self. That is a song called Blurring Time. His new documentary, which is beautiful. It's 17 minutes long. It is absolutely gorgeous. It'll be out Wednesday on YouTube. You can hear our full conversation on the Q podcast. That is it for Q today. Tomorrow on the show, back when Arlo Parks was 17, she was doing what musicians have to do. Tour, record, do interviews with jean-jacketed people like me, repeat. And then suddenly in her 20s, she realized she never really let herself just be, like have fun, be anonymous at a club, chat with smokers outside the bar, like a lot of 20-year-olds do, like I certainly did. She'll tell you what finally doing that did for her and how it led to this new record, which is excellent. That's tomorrow on Q. We'll see you then, later on.
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7: It has been 10 years since the Tragically Hip played their final tour. Now their songs have inspired a brand new musical. It's a good life if you don't weaken. Just open in Hamilton. You'll hear how the Hip's music has been adapted into a story of immigration, love, and music.
8: This is CBC News. It's 11 o'clock. Good morning, I'm Andrew Lamb. We begin with international news. The number of hantavirus infections is climbing. Many of the passengers who may have been exposed to the virus on board the Dutch cruise ship have returned home. But among them, there are reports of at least two new confirmed cases. Briar Stewart reports from Tenerife.
9: There are two new confirmed cases of hantavirus. One is a French passenger. Her symptoms started to appear on the repatriation flight yesterday. Officials do say that her condition is now deteriorating. There is also an American passenger. He had what health officials described as a mild positive test. But in addition to that, there's also another American passenger who hasn't tested positive, but he has mild symptoms. And all of the passengers, of course, and crew that were on that boat are going to have to go through a period of quarantine, and the World Health Organization is recommending 42 days from the last known exposure, and that would mean 42 days from yesterday because that's when the passengers were all last together. The ship is still a few hundred meters offshore. It was refueled. It's being restocked now, and then later today you're going to see those last passengers and some members of the crew be evacuated from the boat. We do expect six passengers to come off. Briar Stewart, CBC News, Tenerife.
8: British Prime Minister Keir Starmer is responding to critics who want him to resign. Those calls are getting louder since his Labour Party suffered heavy losses in local elections last week. In a speech today, Starmer again vowed he won't step down.
10: I know that people are frustrated by the state of Britain, frustrated by politics, and some people frustrated with me. I know I have my doubters. And I know I need to prove them wrong, and I will.
8: Starmer went after Reform UK, which won big last week, calling leader Nigel Farage a grifter over his claims that Brexit would make the UK richer and stronger. Starmer is vowing to make Britain the heart of Europe. Back in Nova Scotia, 8 years ago, a woman was diagnosed with stage 4 ovarian cancer. She's spent that time researching and reflecting on her disease. That brought her in contact with a Halifax lab, researching ways to treat ovarian cancer with what's called natural killer cell immunotherapy. Alex Guy brings us this story.
11: In 2018, Teresa Arthur went to the emergency room to address what she thought was a problem with her gallbladder.
12: I was going to go for an emergency surgery. I had lots of stones in my gallbladder, and they said, I don't think that's your problem.
11: After several tests, she was diagnosed with stage 4 ovarian cancer.
12: I just got back from a 4-month holiday. This is like the rug being pulled out from under my feet.
11: The 73-year-old says learning what's happening inside her body has helped her find meaning in her diagnosis. This brought her in contact with Dalhousie University-based immunologist Jeanette Boudreau. Boudreau's lab is in the early stages of a new research project to treat ovarian cancer using natural killer cell immunotherapy. These cells attack abnormal cells like those in tumors.
13: This type of immunotherapy that we're developing, we think, has a role in treating ovarian cancer, because ovarian cancer is this disease that continuously changes and mutates it, and our immunotherapy is something that's good that sort of keeps pace with it.
11: Arthur is currently a patient partner with Boudreau's lab.
12: This is not for me personally. It's like for the generations that come, my children, my great-grandchildren.
11: The lab hopes to move toward clinical trials in a few years. Alex Guy, CBC News, Halifax.
8: And a person from Cape Breton is facing arson charges after multiple fires were set around North Sydney over the weekend. Cape Breton Regional Police say a number of structure and vehicle fires were lit Saturday. A 32-year-old is being charged with arson, endangering life, and damage to property. They remain in custody and are expected to appear in court today. That is your CBC News to this hour. I'm Andrew Lim, and you're listening to CBC Radio 1.

A new one from Sunsetto, that was Felt So Loved. Sunsetto is the musical alias of Mi'kmaq artist Kyle Mischik, and he grew up in Cape Breton, Nova Scotia, but he says he's still learning about his cultural connections. Like so many Indigenous families, colonization split his relations up in different directions. So he's coming to terms with that and finding his way back. I'm Jared Martineau. This is Reclaimed. For Indigenous people that grew up dislocated from culture or with mixed identity, the journey to reclaim your connections can be a hard one.

attack race, despite birthplace, division on our backs, sort us into packs.

designed for oligarchy to thrive, it's no wonder. In a system designed for genocide to thrive, it's no wonder. In a system designed for death to thrive, it's no wonder.

Good afternoon. Welcome to the Monday edition of Cape Breton's Main Street. I'm Wendy Bergfeldt. On today's edition of the program, independent MLA Becky Druin said she's joining the Liberals. We'll hear some of what she had to say earlier today. And your morning coffee may be actively reshaping your gut bacteria in ways that impact your mood and thinking. Our health contributor, Dr. Iris Gorfnik, will be by to tell us more today on Main Street.

0: 11 degrees out at the airport. Cloudy skies tonight, maybe some showers, and a low near 6. Tomorrow, more rain, another 10 millimeters of precipitation. The temperature steady near 7. And Wednesday, sunny with a high of 12 degrees. So 11 degrees at the airport. And Cassie Williams is here with our top stories. Hello, Cassie.
1: Hi, Wendy. The Nova Scotia NDP candidate for the new electoral district of Shettacamp, Marguerite Pleasant Bay, is a long-term care worker. Trevor Poirier, a Shettacamp resident, is a rehabilitation assistant at Foyer Père Fizette. He's also the president of CUPE Local 2031. Also in the news, Becky Drouin, Nova Scotia's former justice minister and independent member of the Ledge, is joining the provincial Liberals. She represents Lunenburg West in Nova Scotia's South Shore and was elected twice as a member of the PCs, but left the party in the fall, citing differences with the government's leadership. And the latest daycare project to receive money under Nova Scotia's child care agreement with Ottawa is getting the largest investment to date. The province announced today it's giving $2 million to help construct a three-story building in Beaver Bank. And I will have more news coming up at 4:30.
0: As you have just heard, Nova Scotia MLA for Lunenburg West, Becky Drouin, has joined the Liberals. She served as an independent since leaving the PC party last year. Drouin will serve as the party's caucus chair and take on a number of critic roles, including health and wellness, seniors, long-term care, and housing. Timberley Prospect MLA Ian Rankin has been leading the party on an interim basis. Drouin responded to questions from reporters today at the announcement in Bridgewater, including the CBC's Michael Gorman.
2: You had said last month that you were going to talk to constituents about what the future held, and you said during your remarks that you felt like you were able to be an effective representative as an independent. But can you talk about what you heard from folks and why that just made you decide that you needed party affiliation?
3: Thank you for that question. I'm so grateful to all of the people who called, who sent messages, emails, had conversations. It's been a really important part of the decision-making process. I have felt confident in my ability to represent as an independent. There is an important role for independents in our democratic process. What I heard from community was very encouraging in terms of they encouraged me to trust my judgment. And as much as there is an incredible and important role for independents, I appreciate the Liberal Party's Ian and Derek's commitment to rebuilding. Our values align, and one of the messages that I heard clearly from community is they want to be part of that rebuilding. They want to see a government that is accountable, that is respectful, is responsive, and meets Nova Scotia's needs. And this really comes down to the reality that those values align, and this is where I best feel that I can serve community.
2: Not lost on me and probably everybody else in here that you're joining a party that does not have a permanent leader. Is this something that you're thinking about and considering now that you're a member of this party?
3: Yeah. So today's announcement is really focused on joining the party, the importance of the alignment of values and the work that we're going to do together. I am incredibly grateful for the many people who have encouraged me to run for leadership, and that's given me a lot of confidence in that regard. I do plan to put my name forward, but today my focus is on joining the team and working together with the team. Regardless of the role, I will be participating as a team, and I look forward to the rebuilding that we're going to do together.
4: So at what point do you think you're going to actually put a campaign together?
3: We'll talk about that in the coming weeks, but today my focus is on joining the team.
2: Mr. Rankin, can you talk a little bit about how this sort of germinated? When did you all first start talking about the idea of Ms. Drouin coming and joining the caucus?
5: Several months ago, right around, long after Mr. Rand decided to leave the caucus, the government caucus, we've had preliminary conversations of what that might look like. We just continued to have dialogue throughout the House session. I think the whole opposition worked really well together, including the other party, to hold this government to account. It was a really rough budget. So we really respected the work that Becky brought forward, did a lot of the heavy lifting, and really, I think, brought the same kind of work ethic, the same kind of value system as a basis to hold the government to account. So we just continued to escalate those conversations till we ended up where we are today.
2: What does it mean to have an extra body given the amount of heavy lifting that a two-person caucus has had to do for the last year and a half.
5: Yeah, no, listen, Derek and I had a lot of fun doing this together, but you could always use more. We're on every single committee, so we're looking forward to working with another member, especially we're getting more diverse. It's always good to have more gender representation, so and the backgrounds that new members bring to the table, former lawyer, someone that represents a community out in towards the South Shore, really important to grow that whole what you bring to the table as a team that grows.
4: A year and a half ago, the party was knocked down to two seats, the worst outcome it's ever had. Two is the minimum you're allowed to have to be an official party. Is this party turning the corner, in your opinion?
5: I think so. I think that this is a sign of momentum. We had a competitive nomination race in Sheddy Camp. We're looking forward to growing our caucus even further when that by-election's called. We're really confident in the growth of the membership across the whole province. The Liberal brand is strong, will always be strong in this province.
6: Ms. Drouin, since being an independent, you've been more outspoken than your average MLA operating as an independent. I wonder if you envision that changing as a Liberal now that you have sort of party lines to tell.
3: Yeah, so I've brought the same commitment and focus in all of my roles, and they look different depending on the role that you're in as a minister. A lot of my engagement and consultation and conversations were within department and within the sectors that I worked within departments. Opportunity now to be a member of opposition, I think, is more of why you have seen a change in terms of what I'm talking about and how I'm speaking, and that won't change as part of a party. The role of opposition in holding government to account, and in equally important to that, offering solutions that are alternate pathways is incredibly important, and I will continue to do that as part of the party.
0: And that was new Liberal MLA Becky Drouin and interim Liberal leader Ian Rankin speaking today with reporters, including the CBC's Michael Gorman. This is Main Street in Cape Breton, and we're 13 minutes after 4 o'clock.

0: Hospice Cape Breton is pleased to bring back the pop-up shop, where pre-loved and cherished possessions are sold in support of hospice palliative care. 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
1: Well, for Canadians who were aboard the hantavirus-stricken cruise ship HV have returned to Canada, on Sunday, 94 travelers were allowed to disembark in Spain's Canary Islands. Wearing protective equipment, they were assessed and then transferred to a Canadian plane. Public health officials say the passengers will now isolate in British Columbia for a minimum of 21 days, which may be extended. All four are currently asymptomatic. BC's provincial health officer, Dr. Bonnie Henry, offered updates on the situation at a news conference yesterday.
2: We have safe

0: symptoms, we have, again, very detailed plans in place, and we're well prepared. We have protocols to be able to safely do assessments and testing. We have the ability to do the testing for hantavirus, and we have special clinical capacity to safely assess and care for somebody, even with a potentially severe disease like hantavirus. And I want to reassure people that we are taking every measure to minimize and eliminate any risk to people here in British Columbia. These people are not infected. They're not patients. Right now, they're people who've had a potential exposure to hantavirus. And yes, all of the four and the two people who've returned to Ontario were on board that cruise ship with the initial person who succumbed to the disease earlier on in April, before it was recognized as hantavirus was causing this illness. So there is degrees of contact that people had on board that vessel during that period of time, and it's very challenging. As you know, a cruise ship is quite an enclosed environment. It's a relatively small one, but there would be mingling of crew and passengers in different ways. So we're treating all of them, everybody on board that ship, and globally we've agreed on this, that anybody who was on that cruise ship at the time, that there were now three people on board that ship who've died and five more who've become infected with this virus. So we treat them as contacts. We are hoping that none of them are infected and that none of them will develop disease. But the incubation period, so the period between the time you were exposed and the time you might develop disease, is as long as 6 weeks. So we have to wait out that 6 weeks to make sure that nobody was infected.
1: That was BC's provincial health officer, Dr. Bonnie Henry. She says she will continue to offer updates as travelers get settled. To date, three people on the cruise ship have died from hantavirus and another five are infected. Six other Canadians were exposed to the virus but are home, asymptomatic and self-isolating. This is Main Street, 18 minutes after 4 o'clock, 11 degrees. It's Canada's most commonly used psychoactive drug. I'm talking about coffee. And some new research shows it isn't just a pick-me-up. 3 to 5 cups of regular or decaf may shape gut bacteria in surprising ways, according to a new study in the journal Nature Communications. Joining us to explain this is our health contributor, Dr. Iris Gorfinkel, along with Jennifer Ludlow.
2: I'm more of a tea drinker than a coffee drinker myself, but I am interested in the findings here. Can we start with a breakdown of coffee's known benefits?
3: You know, it actually depends on the exact bean, how ripe it is, and how it's processed, roasted, and brewed. But compared to no coffee, 3 to 5 cups a day has been linked to a lower risk of dying from any cause. It lowers the risk of type 2 diabetes, liver disease, cancer, and depression. Check out this mega study of nearly 500,000 people. This was in the European Journal of Preventive Cardiology. They report a lower risk of having heart attacks and strokes in coffee drinkers. Other studies have linked it to a lower risk of dementia, both Alzheimer's and Parkinson's. Now, coffee does this by directly affecting the brain and by influencing hormones, including boosting cortisol, that's our stress hormone, and hormones that speed up how quickly food moves through the gut, thereby relieving constipation. Now, caffeinated coffee, factoid, works a bit better than decaf at increasing these colon contractions. But it's not just the brain that communicates with our gut. Our gut also communicates with our brain, and it turns out that these gut microbes help make that happen. And coffee has an especially big impact. And that set the stage for this research.
2: So what did the researchers do?
3: They recruited 62 participants. 31 were daily coffee drinkers and 31 were non-coffee drinkers. And this was tricky because the participants had to have similar sleeping habits, weights, blood pressures, stress levels, and exercise patterns. That way, the researchers could tell what the coffee was doing and not what these other things were doing. So at the very start, everyone submitted stool samples. That way, the researchers could see the type of bacteria

0: that they had in their gut. The coffee drinkers then came off coffee for 2 weeks and again had their stools checked to identify changes in their gut bacteria. And after those 2 weeks, the coffee drinkers were then divided into two groups. So half got decaf and the other half got caffeinated coffee. Both were given the very same amount of powdered coffee and told to have 3 to 5 cups a day, but neither of those groups knew was it decaf or caffeinated. And over the next couple of months, both groups kept a diary of their diet and caffeine and provided stool and urine samples every 2 weeks. So the researchers checked all that information. And they could see how their gut bacteria changed along with their mood and concentration as coffee was taken away and then reintroduced.
1: So what did they find?
0: So the gut microbiome of regular coffee drinkers had more bacteria linked to positive mood than non-coffee drinkers. And when those coffee drinkers stopped drinking coffee for 2 weeks, that usual healthy gut bacteria shifted to that of non-coffee drinkers. Lo and behold, and when they were given that coffee again, those healthier types of bacteria came back. And it didn't matter if it were decaf or caffeinated coffee. Both of those groups reported lower stress, lower depression, lower impulsivity. And that's, you know, the researchers linked to mood-improving bacteria in their stools. You know, so again, this is a two-way street. How we feel impacts what we eat, and what we eat changes how we feel. And one of those changes is happening because of the gut microbiome. It turns out coffee is like fertilizer for healthy gut bacteria, and they in turn fertilize our minds. No wonder it is so popular. The researchers found that caffeinated and decaf both offer benefits, but they weren't always the same.
1: How did decaf and caffeinated coffee differ?
0: So decaf was linked to higher levels of physical activity, improved sleep, and better learning and memory. Now that makes sense, because our experiences and memories get locked into our long-term banks when we sleep. And of course, when we sleep, we have the energy to exercise. But caffeinated coffee was linked to improved attention and coping. You know, caffeine is a stimulant, so I would have predicted that they would find 3 to 5 cups a day, raising anxiety levels, pushing up blood pressure. But guess what? The researchers found the opposite. Caffeinated coffee actually seemed to lower blood pressure and lower anxiety in these few participants. But whether it was decaf or regular, they reported better moods. They were less stressed and less depressed. Also, decaf and regular improved cognitive performance on testing. Didn't matter which it was. Now, other studies have found that our bodies do get used to caffeine's benefits, but it never quite gets used to its negative impact on sleep.
1: What are the main drawbacks of this study?
0: We got to own it. This is a small study. I mean, we're talking 62 people and from Ireland, not exactly a model for Canada's diversity. So the study also lasted just 2 months. Who knows? The findings would be very different maybe after a year or after 5 years. The changes in the gut bacteria were linked to changes in mood and thinking. But remember, link does not mean one caused the other. Now, this study also does not apply to teens, pregnant people, or older adults. In fact, as we age, we clear caffeine more slowly, and that can worsen our sleep over time. And that's in addition to the physiology of sleep of aging, which worsens it. Even so, this study is an important step improving our understanding and how the gut communicates with the brain. It's official, though. Major guidelines and expert groups now say that 3 to 5 cups of a coffee can be a part of a healthy diet for most healthy adults.
1: Well, thank you for speaking with us today.
0: Well, thanks so much for having me.
2: Dr. Iris Gorfinkel joins us on Mondays. This is Main Street in Cape Breton, where the forecast calls for cloudy skies tonight. Rain beginning before morning. We're looking at a low of 6. Tomorrow, more rain, maybe 10 millimeters of precipitation. The temperature steady near 7. Wednesday, sunny, a high of 12. And Thursday, a mixture of sun and cloud and a high of 15. 11 degrees out at the airport. A little bit of mist in the air. The barometric pressure Temperatures Falling and the Wind is from the south-southwest. Singer-songwriter Kat Clyde hails from southwestern Ontario. This next track is from her latest album, Mud, Blood, Bone. This is Kat Clyde with new music, Hold My Hand.

0: Pat Clyde with Hold My Hand, and she has shows scheduled all across Canada later this month. You're listening to Main Street here on CBC Radio. In the next half hour of the program, there's fresh evidence that skilled migrant workers are leaving the United States and coming to Canada in growing numbers. We're going to speak with an expert who's tracking what's being called Canada's brain gain. And in the last half hour of the show, Seeking Counsel, and today we're in Victoria County. We're looking at cloudy skies tonight, a 60% chance of showers, but that rain will begin before morning, a low of 6 degrees. Rain on Tuesday, 10 millimeters of precipitation. The temperature steady near 7 degrees, and overnight cloudy with a few more showers and a low of +3. Wednesday should be a sunny day with a high of 12. Thursday, mixture of sun and cloud, high of 15. Friday, some showers, a high of 12 degrees, and showers on Saturday with a high of 14. 11 degrees this afternoon. This is Cape Breton's Main Street, and the time is 4:30.
1: Here is the CBC News for Nova Scotia. Good afternoon. I'm Cassie Williams. 32-year-old Derek Daniel Hall is facing multiple arson charges after a series of fire in North Sydney over the weekend. They happened on Pepette Street and included a vacant home, two vehicles, and a garage. Police say the fires were reported at around 3 o'clock in the morning on Saturday. No one was injured, but there were people in the home at the time of the fire. Hall is facing charges for disregard to human life, arson and possession of incendiary material, and theft. Lloyd McIntosh is the chief of the North Sydney Fire Department.
2: We don't know the reasons for doing this. If this person would have any normal reason for doing this, we're not sure what the reasons would be. We don't understand the motivation. From our point of view, from putting the fires out, it's taxing, but knowing the reasons why would certainly help us. I'd like to not see this again.
1: Hall is due in Sydney Provincial Court tomorrow for a bail hearing. The latest daycare project to receive money under Nova Scotia's child care agreement with Ottawa is getting the largest investment to date, and it could be one of the last projects to get capital funding as federal money dwindles. Taryn Grant has that story.
3: So far, it's just a concrete frame, but by the end of this year, Mehrad Mohamed Khani says there will be a finished daycare big enough for 194 children. Mohamed Khani is the director of It Takes a Village Daycare Society, a nonprofit that runs two other daycares in Halifax. He says he expects a wait list for the site in Beaverbank.
4: It's been decided that this is a good location since there's not many daycares around here as well, too.
3: Local PC MLA Brian Wong has the same outlook.
5: There's an increasing demand for childcare spaces. We see it, we feel it, and this is an exciting opportunity.
3: The $5 million project is getting $2 million from a public infrastructure fund for building new daycares. They're federal dollars managed by the province. Applications are closed because money is running out. It comes from the same pot of money that subsidizes daycare fees. Nova Scotia has been asking the federal government to top it up because the province still has not hit the target of $10 a day. No answer yet from Ottawa. Taryn Grant, CBC News, Beaverbank.
1: The RCMP's Internet Child Exploitation Unit has charged a Truro Heights man in relation to a child luring investigation. Last November, investigators began to look into reports that a 28-year-old man had communicated online with a youth for a sexual purpose, sent gifts, and attempted to meet the child at a Halifax hotel. Last Thursday, investigators and police executed a search warrant on Oakwood Drive in Truro Heights and seized electronics. Police then charged Brandon James Arsenault with luring a child and making sexually explicit material available to a child. He's been released on conditions pending his next court appearance August 5th. Police say they believe there may be other victims targeted online and are urging parents or guardians to speak with their children about online safety. Lunenburg West MLA Becky Druin says she'll seek the leadership of the Nova Scotia Liberal Party. Druin revealed the news during an event today in Bridgewater, where she also announced she was joining the Liberal caucus.
6: I am incredibly grateful for the many people who have encouraged me to run for leadership, and that's given me a lot of confidence in that regard. I do plan to put my name forward, but today my focus is on joining the team and working together with the team. Regardless of the role, I will be participating as a team, and I look forward to the rebuilding that we're going to do together.
1: Druin is the first person to publicly declare their intention to seek the Liberal leadership. Before today, Druin sat as an independent in the legislature after leaving the provincial government cabinet and PC caucus last October. She says she decided to join the Liberals based on conversations with constituents and the recognition that her values best align with that party. Well, tomorrow's the deadline to fill out the census. The survey is rolled out every 5 years, and Statistics Canada has been mailing access codes to households across the country. As Thomas Daglett reports, completing the questionnaire is not optional.
7: The census has begun.
8: Despite an advertising blitz with Statistics Canada insisting the census is crucial.
7: Easy to fill out and completely confidential.
8: Social media posts have gone viral.
9: Census time here in Canada.
8: As users boast about refusing to fill out the questionnaire.
9: Send that off to the Liberals so they get the message.
8: Households that don't complete the census face fines of up to $500. But StatsCan Assistant Chief Statistician Jeff Bowlby says first,
10: we'll send text reminders, we'll send reminders by mail. Eventually, we'll start calling or knocking on doors.
11: It's incredibly important.
8: Demographer Michael Hahn points out the data is used to determine essential services like hospitals and roads. Although tomorrow is considered Census Day, officials say Canadians won't face any consequence if they fill out the questionnaire in the coming weeks. Thomas Dagg, CBC News, Toronto.
1: And across Canada, spring seeding is in full swing. This year, farmers are paying more to get crops in the ground with higher fuel and fertilizer prices. But the bigger concern may be what's ahead. Ina Sidhu reports.
12: Spring seeding is underway at the Newman Family Farm, a short drive south of Calgary. Tractors are rolling through the fields, planting wheat, barley, peas, and canola over 1,600 hectares.
13: This year, we're just kind of holding tight.
12: Farmers like Leroy Newman facing rising diesel and fertilizer costs.
13: We're probably not buying as much machinery this year because of that.
12: The conflict in the Middle East continues to disrupt global energy and fertilizer markets. Farm Credit Canada chief economist Craig Johnston says the plant crops for a few million hectares could still change this year and likely next.
14: This is going to affect not just fertilizer prices right now, but also I think the conversation's heading towards, is this becoming a 2027 problem as well?
12: Most producers buy fertilizer months in advance. Many in the industry say farmers may move away from fertilizer-heavy crops like canola or corn and plant more peas or lentils instead. Ina Sidhu, CBC News, Calgary.
1: And that's the news for Nova Scotia.
0: The forecast calls for cloudy skies in Cape Breton tonight, maybe some showers, a low of 6 tomorrow, rain, another 10 millimeters of precipitation, the temperature steady near 7, and Wednesday sunny with a high of 12 degrees. Canada is benefiting from a flow of skilled migrant workers coming north because of U.S. President Donald Trump's tightened immigration policies. We're going to speak to a scholar who is tracking this. First, though, we have music from Pretty Archie.

0: When U.S. President Donald Trump closed the door to skilled migrant workers in his country, they looked elsewhere to settle, and Canada has been the prime beneficiary, says our next guest. Last year, the federal government started a campaign to recruit highly skilled new immigrants, and the numbers show it's taking effect. It all adds up to being what's called a brain gain for Canada. Ashika Nirola is a senior research associate with the Global Migration Institute at Toronto Metropolitan University. She's in Toronto and with us this afternoon. Hello and welcome.
1: Hi, Wendy. Thank you so much for the opportunity to speak with you today.
0: Who is coming from the U.S.? What do the statistics tell us about who they are?
1: When we talk about people coming to Canada from the United States, we can categorize them into three broad groups. The first one is the U.S. non-citizen residents, which include people who live in the U.S., but were not U.S. citizens when they came to Canada. The second group is U.S. citizens themselves, and the third group is returning Canadians, including Canadian-born individuals and permanent residents, coming back home. So these three groups have different migration pathways and different profiles. Among the U.S. non-citizens, 92% come to Canada through skilled or economic immigration programs. So they are highly educated and have strong professional backgrounds. So with regards to U.S. citizens, they are more likely to come through family ties or sponsorship, including marriage or partnership with Canadians. And with regards to returning Canadians, they tend to be of working age and highly educated. So overall, migration from the U.S. to Canada is shaped by these mix of human capital, family connections, and also long-term settlement plans.
0: When you say highly educated, what does that mean?
1: Yes. So there are different ways of defining who is a highly educated migrant. So there are some look into the education level. If someone had a university degree, they are defined as highly skilled migrants. In some cases, they are also defined by the professional background or the skills level. And in some cases, it's also the immigration policies of certain countries. For example, in Canada, we do have express entries, which kind of focuses on the education, language skills, previous employment history of the immigrant. So there are different ways of defining who is highly skilled migrant.
0: Do we have an idea the economic sectors that they're coming into?
1: So in terms of employment, in 2021, U.S. immigrants in Canada, they were strongly represented in professional and service-oriented sectors. Many worked in education, law, social, community, and government services, so which is around 19% compared to 16% Canadian-born. They also make up around 18% in sales and service occupations and 19% in business, finance, and administration occupations. So what stands out for me is the presence of U.S. immigrants in university degree level occupation, including positions such as like professors, post-secondary instructors, and school teachers. And I also want to point that although we do not know the exact numbers, there are also indications that the number of U.S. immigrants working in IT sector and health sector, they are coming or trying to come to Canada. We can see in different reports that there is a high increase in U.S. medical graduates who are exploring the option to come to Canada and to practice in Canada, especially in the recent years.
0: So the doctors are coming here.
1: And the nurses, too. Yes.
0: Why are they? I know those are numbers, but what do we know about why they're coming, what they're saying?
1: So with regards to the U.S. citizens, many are coming to Canada, especially because of the family ties they have. That includes like marriage or partnerships or other relationship with Canadian citizens or permanent residents. But if we look among U.S. non-citizens, Many come to Canada because for them, Canada offers a more secure pathways for long-term settlement. And also because of these largely restrictive U.S. immigration policies, visa caps, and long waiting time for green card, they choose to come to Canada. And also, I want to point that Canada has been at federal level and also different provincial level introducing different schemes and policies to attract skilled migrants from the U.S.
0: There was, for a long time, a brain drain. Canadians, highly skilled Canadians, going into the United States. Does this balance that in any way?
1: Yes. When we look into recent reports, such as the one from Institute for Canadian Citizenship, it shows that many immigrants are leaving Canada, especially in record numbers, with approximately one in five leaving within the 25 year of arrival. And also very important to note that among highly educated and skilled professionals, such as scientists and engineers, they are twice as likely to leave Canada compared to the so-called skilled migrants, with many leaving within the first 5 years of coming to Canada, and especially in search of better opportunities, lower living costs, and a high quality of life. So in the research that we conducted at Global Migration Institute, we also found that many skilled migrants in Canada, they feel frustrated by soaring housing prices, rising taxes, long-term wait for healthcare, and also limited economic mobility. So for them, U.S. is an option for their onward migration, but many are also open to move to Europe or to Australia. So for them, the dream of building a stable future in Canada feels like increasingly out of reach.
0: What are your conclusions? You've looked at all these numbers. What do you see?
1: So for me, attracting skilled migrants and their arrival in Canada is only one part of the story, because many skilled migrants, international students that we talked with, de-skilling is a huge issue. So Canada selects skilled migrants for their education and work experience, but many still face credential recognition processes, a long wait for it, repeated training, limited employer support, and also difficulty in finding work that match their qualification, right? So this creates a contradiction. Canada has shortages in sectors where these internationally trained migrants could contribute, but still many remain underemployed. So I think we should focus not only on admission, but also on integration. So what does that mean? It means that clear immigration pathways, faster credential recognition, stronger career support, and also better regional settlement strategy is a key here. And what we also found in our findings is that there is a need to recognize that these skilled migrants are not only workers. They are people with families, with aspirations, with responsibilities, and also long-term plans. So the challenge is not only to open the door for them. We need to make sure that once these migrants and their families arrive, they have the right support and the opportunity to build a stable life for themselves and their families.
0: Ashika, thank you so much.
1: Thank you so much for the opportunity to talk with you.
0: That is Ashika Narula, who is the Senior Research Associate with the Global Migration Institute at Toronto Metropolitan University.

0: Hello, my name is Gigi Bernard, and I'm a grade 5 student at Tompkins School in Reserve. I'd like to personally invite you to the Cape Breton Victoria Regional Center for Education's annual art exhibit, happening at the Mayflower Mall from May 13th to May 24th. This inspiring exhibit features artwork from students in elementary through to high school across our region. Come to see the creativity and talent of young artists on display. Everyone is welcome. 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
1: Well, thank you for calling that in. And it will be fun to go to the art show. It's a highlight of every spring. The other sign of spring is ticks, and all kinds of people are putting their pets on medication and making sure that when they go outside and walk, they have little bands around their ankles so the ticks don't crawl up the pants. Nicoletta Ferrione is an associate professor in charge of new Canadian tick research. That's at Acadia University in Wolfville. It's called the Canadian Tick Research and Innovation Center, and it's the first of its kind in the country. She spoke with the CBC's Tom Murphy.
2: We are planning to rear ticks, sell ticks for research purposes, and also providing testing services to monitoring, you know, presence of pathogens and also checking for the potential spread of new diseases. But we want to also use this center for expanding new research avenues. So we have different research streams that we want to explore, like studying ticks, developing new repellents, collaborating with industries and companies that are interested in testing their product or developing new product, and as well also understanding how the feeding process works and putting this all in the context of climate change, because of course all the warming temperature are affecting tick behavior, and we need to be prepared for it and make sure that we have the right tool to decrease the spread of tick-borne diseases.
3: And so why do we need to be prepared? What's the concern?
2: It's very alarming, the increasing number of cases of tick-borne diseases and people that are significantly affected by this. And what it's important is spreading tick awareness, educating the public of prevention, but also using the right repellent tools, making sure then that we are aware and we are prepared. So having a research center like that will help not just research institution and universities to have a good source for their tick research, but also to provide to the public and also government for a tick service that is reliable, that is fast, and we can help to properly monitoring the presence of tick-borne diseases.
3: It used to be 15 years ago, we never gave much thought to ticks. I mean, it's incredible how quickly they are advancing. What can you say about that?
2: I guess there is a combination of things. So there is more awareness, so people are more aware of ticks, so they report the presence of ticks more often compared to the past. There is an increase of the population, which is proof by, you know, all the surveillance programs that have been done in the past. And this is clearly an indication of how the climate conditions, especially in Canada, are changing. So warmer climate, more humid condition are creating the best environment for ticks to thrive. There is also the fact that there is more wildlife that clearly spread and brings ticks around. So this is creating, you know, conditions that are great for ticks to thrive and make us more susceptible, because by having a lifestyle that brought us more outdoors will expose us more to a potential tick bite. And also our pets can be indirect tools that they can bring ticks inside our home. And also we need to remember that there are a lot of workers that they work outdoors and then they can be exposed. So it's important really that we know that ticks are here and that we're prepared for it.
3: Can you talk to me a little bit about the need for urgency? in understanding the ticks, particularly some of the ticks that aren't here yet?
2: I would say that people are very alarmed and very scared about the presence of the transmission of tick-borne diseases. So, and we don't have a vaccine for Lyme yet. Although we know very well that ticks carry multiple pathogens, so a vaccine for Lyme won't be the best and the best solution for protecting us from this. And we know that the fact that a tick bite can lead to a long-lasting and severe symptoms that it would be very difficult to treat if it rests undetected creates this strong urgency for us to be more prepared, understanding more ticks, studying their ecology and biology, and also developing new effective repellent and product and tool and strategies for protecting people from them.
3: They're invading from the south. How quickly are they moving, particularly like the Asian longhorn and the Lone Star tick?
2: So there is a very fast approaching, I would say. If we look at the surveillance data and also from papers publishing in the last couple of years, they were looking, you know, at the expansion from the our neighbor, the United States, up north to Canada. They are increasingly advancing. Of course, there will be sometimes for some of these ticks, specifically the Lone Star tick or the Asian longhorn tick, to adapt. But we're expecting them to see, to detect them here pretty soon. Specifically, the Asian longhorn ticks represent a very huge threat for our Nova Scotia cattle growers, because it affects specifically cattle, and it can create, cause severe anemia to livestock. So we can understand there is a very strong economical impact that the presence of this tick can bring to the province, and you know, all Canada.
1: That's Nicoletta Ferrione, who is the head of the Canadian Tick Research and Innovation Center at Acadia University. She was speaking with the CBC's Tom Murphy. You're listening to Cape Breton's Main Street here on CBC Radio 1. Coming up in the next hour of the program, Seeking Counsel goes to Victoria County. That's after the 5:30 news. And up in a few moments, a promised ban on sweet vape flavors in Canada is still not in place 5 years after it was discussed. We're going to take a look at why that stalled. That's coming up later on Main Street. The forecast for the island calls for cloudy skies, some showers, fog patches, and a low of 6. Tomorrow, rain, 10 millimeters of precipitation probably. The temperature steady near 7 degrees, so a little cooler. And then Wednesday, sunny with a high of 12 degrees. 12 degrees right now. 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
8: I'm Stephanie Skenderis. Tonight, the global scramble to repatriate passengers from the cruise ship hit with hantavirus. You'll hear about the Canadians affected. Plus, census backlash, why some people say they want to be counted out of a statistician's favorite form. 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
9: From CBC News, The World This Hour, I'm Gina Louise Phillips. The remaining passengers have been taken off the hantavirus-stricken cruise ship and are now on their way home to quarantine. 3 people have tested positive for the virus so far, a French woman and 1 U.S. and 1 Spanish citizen. Briar Stewart has the very latest from Tenerife.
10: Strong winds off the coast of Tenerife led to choppy conditions and the decision to have the MV Hondius pull into port so the final group of passengers and crew members could depart. As they did, many waved and one made a heart symbol as they were driven to the airport. Tedros Adhanom Ghebreyesus is the Director General of the World Health Organization.
11: We were very worried if you stayed longer in the ship, the situation could have been difficult. You heard about the passenger from France who is in a very critical situation. Imagine if she stayed longer.
10: There are nearly 30 people still on the ship, and they are now headed to Rotterdam. They include members of the crew and also medical staff. When the vessel arrives, it will go through a decontamination process. There were citizens from about 24 countries on the ship. All of them will now have to go into quarantine. Briar Stewart, CBC News, Tenerife.
9: Meanwhile, 10 people in Canada are quarantined and being monitored for hantavirus. Ontario Health Minister Sylvia Jones says there are currently 3 people in isolation in her province. She says they are asymptomatic and are not being tested for the virus.
12: Testing on asymptomatic may not have the appropriate results. It may not be the best way to monitor. That's why these 3 individuals are self-isolating, and so we can see if there are any symptoms that come forward.
9: Officials in BC say 4 other Canadians who arrived yesterday are not showing any symptoms, and neither do 3 others in Quebec and Alberta. Officials insist risk of wider spread remains low. Tens of thousands of people in Newfoundland and Labrador have received the shingles vaccine since the province made it freely available to anyone aged 50 years and over in September. But as John Gowdy reports, it's unclear if it's made a difference.
13: Newfoundland and Labrador's health department says more than 76,000 people have received at least one dose of the free shingles vaccine since June of 2025. Last year, the province spent $26.5 million on the vaccine, and it says it still has a strong supply on hand. Happy Valley Goose Bay pharmacy manager Tim Barnes says he is seeing a dramatic uptake.
14: The biggest surge was probably as soon as it opened up for 50 and above.
13: But it isn't clear if cases are dropping as a result because healthcare providers aren't obligated to report shingles infections. The vaccination program was launched by the province's previous Liberal government. Provincial Health Minister Lila Evans says the new Conservative government is committed to the program.
15: At the end of the day, we will support people who need vaccinations, especially when it comes to shingles.
13: Prior to the free program, getting the double jab could set you back more than $400. And now it's free to avoid what Barnes calls a miserable virus. John Gowdy, CBC News, Happy Valley Goose Bay, Newfoundland and Labrador.
9: U.S. President Donald Trump says the ceasefire with Iran is on life support. He's also dismissing Tehran's latest proposal to end the war.
16: It's unbelievably weak, I would say. I would call it the weakest after reading the piece of garbage they sent us. I didn't even finish reading it.
9: The stalled diplomatic efforts could tip the Middle East back into open warfare. It also means the Strait of Hormuz remains closed. Canada is joining the EU in sanctioning more individuals linked to the forced transfer of Ukrainian children to Russia. Officials estimate 20,000 children have been taken to Russia or Russian-occupied territories. A coalition chaired by Canada and Ukraine and now joined by the European Union aims to bring them home. Canadian officials say so far 2,100 children have been successfully returned to Ukraine. And that's the world this hour. For CBC News, I'm Gina Louise Phillips.

0: 5 minutes after 5 o'clock. In this hour of the program, Ottawa promised a ban on sweet vape flavors 5 years ago, but it still hasn't happened. We're going to hear what's behind that delay. Seeking counsel goes to Victoria County, and if you are a jazz fan or of a certain vintage, you will remember Judy Singh. We're going to talk about that. We also have Cassie Williams in studio with us. Hello, Cassie.
1: Thanks, Wendy. 32-year-old Derek Daniel Hall is facing multiple arson charges after a series of fires in North Sydney over the weekend. They happened on Pipette Street and included a vacant home, two vehicles, and a garage. Police say the fires were reported around 3 o'clock in the morning on Saturday. No one was injured, but people were in the home at the time of the fire. Also in the news, the latest daycare project to receive money under Nova Scotia's child care agreement with Ottawa is getting the largest investment to date. And the Beaver Bank facility could be one of the last projects to get capital funding as federal money dwindles. And police in Halifax continue to investigate the death of Tyrell Ramon Beals. The 36-year-old died May 8th of 2024 in Halifax after being shot in North Preston. And I'll have more news coming up at 5:30.
0: 5 years ago, Ottawa committed to banning sweet vape flavors. So far, nothing has happened. Health experts link those flavors to a rise in young people vaping. And some people, like Rob Cunningham, want to know why it's taking so long to act. Rob is a senior policy analyst with the Canadian Cancer Society. He's in Milan, Italy, ahead of the European Conference on Tobacco and Health. And I think we have him on the line just now. Hello and welcome.
2: Hi, Wendy. Good to be with you.
0: It's been 5 years since Ottawa first promised to ban sweet vape flavors. What exactly has happened since then?
2: Well, back in 2021, Health Canada released a draft regulation to ban flavors in e-cigarettes other than tobacco, mint, and menthol flavors. There were submissions in response to that consultation, but then nothing happened. 3 years later, in 2024, they had yet another public consultation on the same proposal. But then after that, nothing happened. There was no final regulation. Meanwhile, in various European countries, U.S. states, more and more were adopting bans on flavors in cigarettes. They provided some international context and momentum. But for us, it's a disappointment that it's taken so long, for sure.
0: Why are these flavored vapes such an issue?
2: Well, they contribute to higher rates of youth vaping. There's vast numbers of potential flavors, you know, fruit flavors and sweet flavors. Right now, Canada-wide, we have 27% of high school students in grade 12 when they're leaving high school who are vaping. That's up from 9% 9 years earlier. And if we can contribute to having this impact on reducing youth vaping rates, it's really important. And some of the flavors out there are not real flavors. I mean, so-called Love Pink, or Savage Rocket, or Caribbean Breeze. If we had a comprehensive national regulation, we could deal with that.
0: What does the evidence show about whether restricting flavors actually reduces youth vaping?
2: Well, there's some good international evidence. A recent California study compared municipalities in the state with restrictions on flavors with those that did not, and it found it did have an impact on youth vaping. We know from the tobacco regulation experience in Canada how banning flavors for tobacco products reduces youth tobacco use. We can transfer that experience to vaping. Unfortunately, we're slow. We're playing catch up. And, you know, we learned all of these lessons, what to do with tobacco. And it seems we're having to learn these all over again with respect to vaping.
0: Some provinces have already taken steps to restrict flavors. What are we seeing so far?
2: Well, Nova Scotia is one of them, you know, along with Quebec, New Brunswick, PEI, Northwest Territories, Nunavut. So that's encouraging that they've adopted them to ban flavors other than tobacco flavor. There have been enforcement issues, though, when you deal with it at the provincial level because of online sales, because of interprovincial shipments. And it would be a lot easier to enforce if we had a national regulation across the country. And you, including to deal with customs at the Canadian border, and that's what we're hoping to achieve. There's some University of Waterloo research that provides some indication, with respect to positives with respect to the provincial restrictions. But again, the enforcement issue would be much better if we had it nationally.
0: How much do you think that industry lobbying has played a role in this delay?
2: It's absolutely the central factor responsible for the delay. The tobacco and vaping industries have lobbied very hard. They have a lot of resources to do their lobbying. The tobacco companies, they sell vaping products in terms of the leading product, the leading companies, Rothmans, Benson & Hedges, Imperial Tobacco Canada. But what's interesting is that a year ago in May 2025, Imperial Tobacco changed its position and they said that they could support a flavored e-cigarette restriction that would allow tobacco, mint, and menthol flavors. And so I think that is something that the Health Minister, Margie Michelle, would have to take into consideration in terms of assisting to adopt the final regulation. You know, the public opinion is certainly with her. People don't want youth to vape. They don't want youth to smoke. And I think the sooner the Health Minister, Michelle, can act, the sooner we're going to be able to protect youth.
0: Rob, thank you so much.
2: Thanks very much, Wendy. Appreciate it.
0: That's Rob Cunningham, who is a senior policy analyst with the Canadian Cancer Society. He was in Milan, Italy this afternoon.
3: Main Street, Steve Sutherland here. Coming up tomorrow on Information Morning.
4: Also because this place is just plain cool. It's also extremely difficult to travel in, and it's a place that most people will not have seen.
3: We invite you to explore a protected area where the Nature Trust has just acquired new property in Cape Breton. The Plaster Cliffs outside Bedeck. They have a new feature on the web that lets you take a virtual tour of this unique Cape Breton ecosystem. Also, the deadline to complete your census is tomorrow. In our series Health Hacks, our guide Mary Jane Hampton makes the case that completing the census is good for your health. All that plus we have your news and your weather, and on the party line, we start the day on the north side, Tuesday on Information Morning. And now back to Main Street and your host, Wendy Bergfeld.
0: Hello, Steve. A couple of notes here about community events. First of all, the Knights of Columbus are having a ham and scalloped potato lunch from 11:45 to 1 o'clock in the afternoon. That's at St. Michael's Parish Hall. So you'll give them a call about that and get a little more information. And there's a roast beef dinner out on the Mara Sunday, May 17th. That's the next weekend. That's at St. Margaret Grand Myra Community Hall. Adults $20, children $10, and they thank you for your ongoing support. We wanted to make sure you saw those two before we got to our next bit of music from Elise Aaron.
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0: We'll just pot that down and we'll go back to, we're going to play that in a second. We're going to talk about Elise Aaron's music.

0: from Edmonton, Alberta, and she was a big, big star in Edmonton. And she toured across Western Canada all the time. I can remember when my mom and dad got all dressed up and drove into the city to see a Judy Singh concert. But she was sophisticated. She was all about that kind of mid-century elegance that was so popular in the 1960s and early 70s. And CBC Music's Angeline Tetteweo shares Judy's story.
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2: The influence of Black music on popular culture is immeasurable, trendsetting, and historical, with billions of stories to tell. This is Way Back When on the Block. Judy Singh was born in Edmonton in the spring of 1945. Her father was Sohan Singh Bular, one of the earliest East Indian settlers in Alberta, and her mother was Effie Jones, who was from the historic Black settlement of Amber Valley in northern Alberta. Judy was one of seven children raised in a warm and loving home that was immersed in a rich tapestry of music, gospel, blues, jazz, and Indian melodies sung by her father. Judy's spark as a singer was ignited when she was very young, but it wasn't until she was 17 and began singing alongside the musicians at her cousin Ken Chaney's jazz club, Edmonton's iconic The Yardbird Suite, that she really began to shine. Her bossa-tinged voice, with its velvety smooth sophistication, captivated audiences.
3: So I'm wrong again, at least I tried.
2: At 19, Judy would form a pop band called The In Crowd that became popular at underage shows. Her voice soon led to larger stages, and in November of 1965, she received the opportunity to open for singer Roy Orbison. That performance received rave reviews, and soon she garnered more opportunities, including an invitation to appear regularly on television for CBC Winnipeg and perform alongside famed Canadian guitarist Lenny Bro. Lenny and Judy would soon fall in love, but it was messy from the get-go. Lenny was still married, so the lovers would leave Manitoba for Ontario with hopes of making it in the vibrant Toronto jazz scene. It was 1968, and the young couple found work gigging around the clubs, socializing, and making a name for themselves. It seemed like a dream, but just under the surface, Lenny was falling victim to his addictions. Soon, Judy would have no choice but to head back to Edmonton, alone with their newborn daughter. 1970 was a challenging time for Judy as a single mom, but also rewarding as it was around the same time that she recorded her debut album, A Time for Love, with Canadian pianist, conductor, composer, and television personality Tommy Banks, with whom she'd become very good friends and collaborators.
3: When

1978, famed trumpeter Woody Shaw and his band performed in Edmonton and was surprised to find a beautiful talent like Judy all the way up in the Great White North. Woody was so taken by Judy that he invited her back to New York City to write a song and perform on his Grammy-nominated album, Rosewood. Then in 1980, she joined him as a featured artist on the album, For Sure. After a period touring across Canada with the Judy Singh Trio and contributing to important jazz recordings, Judy Singh eventually stepped back from the mic to focus on family life with her final performance in 2007. Her final years were spent privately in Victoria, BC, where she passed away in 2021. Judy Singh never achieved widespread mainstream fame or recognition. In recent years, however, her legacy has experienced a revival through the 2025 documentary, Have You Heard Judy Singh? Born this week way back when on May 9th, 1949. From her debut album, A Time for Love, this is Judy Singh with Up and

0: Hey, CBC listeners in Cape Breton, it's Catherine from Hike Nova Scotia, reminding you that Nova Scotia Walk Day is coming up fast on Wednesday, May 13th. 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Thanks. Happy walking.
1: And Wednesday will be a nice sunny day with a high of 12 degrees, so it'll be an opportunity to get out and enjoy the day. Tonight, we're looking at a 60% chance of showers, the rain beginning before morning, some fog patches and a low of 6. Tuesday, more rain, probably 10 millimeters, the temperature steady at 7. Wednesday, sunny with a high of 12. Thursday, a mixture of sun and cloud, a high of 15. And Friday, showers with a high of 12 degrees. So it's 12 degrees right now. There's a little mist out there. The barometric pressure is 101.5 kilopascals and falling, and the wind is from the southwest at 40. In the next half hour of the program, we have our regular business report. We also make our way out to Victoria County for Seeking Counsel. We will have Tim Donovan on the line with us talking a little bit about all the things happening, including the English Town Ferry, which there's some questions around that. So that's coming up later on in the program. 30 years ago, it's hard to imagine, but 30 years ago today, the Tragically Hip released Trouble at the Hen House. 30 years ago today. This was the big hit, but it also had a little bit of a revival when it became the theme for the Netflix edition of Anne with an E, if you remember that. It was a CBC production, and then it went to Netflix. It's still there. You could see it. So it kind of had two kicks at the cat, if you will. This is Ahead by a Century.

0: is the CBC News for Nova Scotia. Good evening, I'm Cassie Williams. Well, it was a busy weekend for firefighters in North Sydney. Fire Chief Lloyd McIntosh says they were called to 10 calls Friday into Saturday morning, including three fires that were allegedly set intentionally. They included a vacant house, two vehicles, and a garage. 32-year-old Derek Daniel Hall is facing multiple charges for disregard to human life, arson, and possession of incendiary material and theft. McIntosh says people were home at the time of the fires.
1: It's probably a psychological damage more so than a monetary damage. A lot of people were stressed and worried about what was happening at the time. I'd be more worried about the damage to the people than the damage to the property.
0: Hall is due in Sydney Provincial Court tomorrow for a bail hearing. Well, after sitting as an independent since October, Lunenburg West MLA Becky Druin announced today she's found a new political home. As Michael Gorman reports, it's not the only news she shared.
2: I'm very pleased to officially announce today that the Honourable Becky Druin is joining the Nova Scotia Liberal Caucus.
3: That's interim Liberal leader Ian Rankin confirming what had become growing political speculation in recent days. Druin left the government cabinet and PC caucus back in October due to what she called differences in values with party leadership. She sat as an independent since then. On Monday, she said she's joining the Liberals because the party aligns with her values, but her approach to politics will not change.
4: I entered public life to serve and to use my skills and experience to help strengthen our community and our province. I did that as a PC MLA and as a minister. I've continued to do that as an independent. And I will keep doing that now as a member of the Liberal Caucus and the Liberal Party.
3: Rankin says with Druin coming on board and the interest the party is receiving ahead of an upcoming by-election in Shettacomp, it feels like they're ready to turn the corner after a disastrous 2024 provincial election that left the Liberals with only two seats.
2: I think that this is a sign of momentum.
3: Druin also confirmed that she plans to enter the Liberal leadership race. Michael Gorman, CBC News, Bridgewater.
0: The Nova Scotia government is giving $2 million to a nonprofit daycare to open a new location in Beaverbank. It's the largest project to date approved under the Major Infrastructure Program, which is part of the federal-provincial child care agreement. Construction is underway for the three-story building and is expected to be completed by the end of the year. Mehrad Mohamed Khani is the executive director of It Takes a Village Daycare Society. He says the center has not started accepting applications yet, but he expects demand to be high.
5: We thought that it has very good access and we could support like different areas at the same time. So we have access to Sackville, Fall River, Beaverbank. With the consultation with the department, it's been decided that this is a good location since there's not many daycares around here as well too.
0: The center will be big enough for 20 infants, 90 toddlers and 84 preschoolers. Canada's first tick research facility is now opened at Acadia University in Wolfville. Scientists are researching ways to fight the pest that spreads the bacteria that causes Lyme disease. Scientists at the center will also be studying varieties of ticks not yet established here that can cause other problems like anemia in beef cattle or a meat allergy in humans. Tom Murphy has that story.
6: This is the first kind of facility in Canada.
7: It's called the Canadian Tick Research and Innovation Centre, or CITRIC. Nicoletta Ferrione is in charge of the pioneering research here.
6: People are very alarmed and very scared. We don't have a vaccine for Lyme yet, although we know very well that ticks carry multiple pathogens. So a vaccine for Lyme won't be the best solution for protecting us from this.
7: The black-legged tick, or deer tick, carries the bacteria that causes Lyme disease. But there are other varieties in the U.S. expected to soon establish themselves here in Canada. The Lone Star tick can cause a meat allergy in humans, and the Asian longhorn tick can cause anemia in cattle, killing them. Scientists say the research will be critical to understand ticks and to help develop products to combat them, including a lawn spray they hope to bring to market soon. Tom Murphy, CBC News, Wolfville, Nova Scotia.
0: And a CBC investigation into WestJet is growing. Recently, the Go Public team reported how WestJet avoided paying compensation after the airline canceled two flights and refused to pay for the delays, claiming the flights were canceled for maintenance and safety reasons. But flight records suggest otherwise. As Erica Johnson reports, CBC News has found dozens of similar cases.
8: I feel lied to and cheated.
9: Brad Vanderwilk was in Los Cabos, Mexico in March when he got an email from WestJet canceling his flight home to Edmonton the next day. He filed for compensation, but WestJet denied it, claiming the cancellation was due to unplanned maintenance required for safety. Under the rules, airlines don't have to pay if there's an unexpected safety issue. But flight records Go Public reviewed show WestJet swapped in a plane that had been grounded for 2 days, then, in the same minute, canceled Vanderwilk's flight. So, on paper, the flight was canceled for safety reasons. Go Public has uncovered 34 more cases. WestJet says it sometimes reassigns aircraft to minimize the overall impact of unavoidable disruptions, but wouldn't address why it's swapping planes or why passengers aren't compensated. Canada's airline regulator has confirmed it's now investigating. Erica Johnson, CBC News, Vancouver.
0: And that's the news to this hour.
10: Cloudy skies tonight, maybe some showers, a low of 6, and tomorrow rain with 10 millimeters of precipitation and the temperature steady near 7 degrees. 11 degrees out at the airport, a little bit of mist, and this is the Monday Business Report.
11: Good afternoon. Starting off, spring seeding is now underway in farms across Canada. And as for how farmers are dealing with higher fertilizer and gas prices, financial pressures are definitely higher. For the most part, Canada's farmers are facing a double whammy. Diesel prices are up about 50% compared to a year ago, and they use a lot of fuel during planting season. And fertilizer is more expensive as well. Its prices have gone up about 40% since 2025. Both products are directly impacted by the war in Iran as their inputs pass through the Strait of Hormuz. About a third of all globally traded fertilizers pass through the strait, and it's still closed, though Canada does produce a lot of fertilizer as well. We spoke to commodities researcher Don Drieger about how farmers are faring. He said the real question will be if prices stay high for much longer, because many farmers buy their fertilizer a year in advance.
12: If, for example, fertilizer prices do stay like persistently high, say, and we're having the same conversation at this time next year, you know, at that point, now you're impacting the price of fertilizer for everything that all farmers will be buying in Western Canada. And that could be, you know, potentially much, much more significant.
11: Now, how these higher costs will be passed on to consumers is actually a bit complex. Farmers can't set the price of the crops themselves.
10: This is CBC Radio 1 in Cape Breton. We seem to have lost that signal. We're going to reach out for our Seeking Counsel section right now. And while we do that, we have an opportunity to tell you where we are going to be on Friday. On Friday, Main Street's going on remote. We're going to NSCC, and we are going to take part in the pop-up shop that Hospice Palliative Care will be presenting. This hasn't been done in a few years, and it's never been done at NSCC before, so we're really looking forward to that and hearing more about the work that they are doing in the community. The last time we were able to talk to that group, they hadn't built the building yet. They were still doing the fundraising for that, so we're looking forward to having that conversation. And then that's on Friday. We'll be on location, and we hope to have an opportunity to see you there as well. So it's time now for Seeking Counsel, which is our weekly look into municipal politics. This week, we are in Victoria County. Tim Donovan covers the southern part of Inganish, north of Smoky, right to Seascape Cottages, and we have reached him on the line this afternoon. Hello, Tim. Welcome to the show. Hi, Tim. Can you hear me?
13: I can.
10: There we go. All right, we're here. Thank you so much for waiting. Tim, I want to talk about spring heavy garbage collection and just what Victoria County has decided around that.
13: Actually, the spring heavy garbage collection is underway right now. I'm sure that you may have heard recently about the illegal dumping going on and that sort of thing. And as a council, we decided that by continuing with the heavy garbage program, it would at least mitigate the issue a little bit. And so far, it seems to be going over quite well. I know in my own area, they have been here collecting over the last week or so. So it is going well.
10: Tell me about the illegal dumping that you have been experiencing in your county.
13: Well, a lot of it seems to be, I know there were some issues last year on Kelly's Mountain, on one of the lookoffs on Kelly's Mountain. And there were even volunteers there, actually, that were trying to haul some of the dumped garbage back up over the hill, which when you took a look at some of the things that were there, could have been quite dangerous. And so we kind of like to avoid that as much as possible. We don't want anybody putting themselves into a situation where they may get injured trying to do good, but at the same time, maybe not as safely as possible. So it's again, with the heavy garbage collection, hopefully it's going to let people know that they do have that avenue to get rid of anything that is too big to put out for the weekly garbage. And like I said, in my area, it's been going very well.
10: How many days will it be? Will it be till the end of May? What's your window?
13: Well, basically the window is until it's done. It's subcontracted out. It's put out to tender and the bids are evaluated, and the winning bid, they are basically told, this is what we need done, and obviously do it as quickly as possible. A lot of times the time frame is going to depend on volume. And I actually noticed the other day, I think there must be, hopefully there's a sale on barbecues, because it seems like everybody's throwing a barbecue out.
10: they rot out eventually. They rust out in the bottom eventually.
13: there are lots of them out there.
10: Yeah. The English Town Ferry, there were delays. There were some problems getting parts for it. Where does that stand right now?
13: The last information I got on the English Town Ferry was that they're hoping to have it back in service between the 8th and the 15th of May, so somewhere in that week. Now, again, having said that, it's going to depend on weather, because they do have to have fine weather in order to transport it back to English Town. But yeah, the last word I had was that between the week of the 8th. From the 8th to the 15th, that it should be back in service.
10: Where is it right now?
13: Still in, well, I guess it's, I don't know if they'd call it dry dock, but you're right, there were issues. They were waiting for windows, doors, and that sort of thing, other components that they had to add during the refit, which is, I guess, maybe... If you're heading toward Sydney, if you're from my area, if you're heading toward Sydney, you can save a few minutes by taking the ferry. But honestly, if you're heading from my way to go toward Bedeck or Halifax in that direction, you really don't save any time by taking the ferry.
10: Right. Just doesn't make that much of a difference. I'm just trying to imagine moving the English Town Ferry down a road. Just trying to visualize what that would look like.
13: Oh, well, my assumption is that my assumption is that it is towed from where it is now being refitted back to its location in English Town.
10: Right, right. Yeah, okay. Steel Island Bridge is down to one lane for repairs. That means it's summer in Cape Breton. Is that a problem for residents north of Smoky?
13: From what I understand, and I've spoken with a few people who have been traveling back and forth, the wait times aren't really that long, and they plan to have it done fairly quickly. I don't believe it's going to be the whole summer. I think actually their plan is to have it finished. See if I can remember. I believe it's somewhere around the 5th of June that they plan to have everything completed. So hopefully everything goes to plan. Because by having it done the 5th of June, they should be able to avoid the bulk of the tourist season.
10: And Victoria County is, there are a lot of businesses that focus on the tourism industry, particularly this time of year. It is the big thing, I would imagine.
13: Oh, absolutely.
10: Yeah.
13: Absolutely.
10: Talk to me about Parks Canada. It announced that it would not designate the Celtic Lodge's main building as a heritage property. One of the councillors that we interviewed was really upset. What is your take on it and what the future might hold?
13: Absolutely. I am absolutely upset about it. I don't know. Actually, I've asked for a copy of their assessment criteria just so I could see exactly why it wouldn't have been considered a heritage building. They told me, now without that report, they told me that there are four things they look at. They look at the history of the building, they look at the architecture, they look at the landscape, and they look at its community involvement or its community importance. According to their calculations, it met two and it didn't meet the other two. So it didn't meet the architectural importance or the historical importance. Now, the historical importance, I would have thought, went without saying, considering how long it's been there, when it was built, why it was built, how it was built. But at this point, it's still up in the air. And I mean, there are provincial, federal, and a private company involved. It is currently on a long-term lease to Gulf North. So there are also there's also discussions between Parks Canada and Gulf North just to basically lay out whose responsibilities, the conditions of the lease. So they still have all that to work through as well. And where the end comes, I'm really at this point not sure.
10: Let's pull that apart a little bit. Let's just talk about the historical aspect. I'm thinking it was constructed in the 30s. Does that make sense?
13: That's when it started, yes.
10: It started in the 30s. So it's really the first expression of tourism culture in Cape Breton anyway. I mean, it would certainly be one of the first tourism designations, I would think.
13: Absolutely. Absolutely.
10: So what about the building then? I mean, the architecture seems unique to me. What can you tell me about that?
13: Well, it's a Tudor-style building, and to my knowledge, one of the very few in existence still. And again, it was... It's the building itself is considered iconic. In fact, it's if I drew for most people, if I drew them just the shape of the roof, they would be able to identify the building. In fact, on the signs that Parks Canada always had and on the signs that Gulf North have, they don't have a picture of the building. They have the outline of the roof line. And just that tells people what it is.
10: So what tools are available to you to pursue this further?
13: Well, there are lobby groups who are actively petitioning the government to have them change their mind, or at least to come to a decision that's going to make people understand, okay, it does matter. They do care. They are going to do whatever it takes to keep this building either the way it is, as far as the facade goes, to fix the facade, because they came up with three options, right? One option was to restore it back to its original use as a hotel. The second option is the least palatable, that's to tear it down. And the third option is to renovate it, but to have it as a multi-purpose building rather than a hotel. The least expensive is to tear it down. And the most expensive is to restore it as a hotel. Now, I know locally folks would love to see it restored as a hotel, but I think there's also an appetite to have it restored as a multi-purpose building.
10: Now, I'm just thinking about the site. There is no multi-purpose building there at the moment because there's the restaurant, but then the building that used to be the multi-purpose building became a hotel. So that seems to be a gap in the offerings up there, if memory serves.
13: Yes, I agree. And right now, I mean, given the fact that they're also putting funding and time into redoing the trail out to the Middlehead Peninsula, they've already put money into that. They've put money into parking areas up there. They've put money into the existing inroad into the Celtic Lodge. That was redesigned and refinished last year. So now there's a new outroad that goes all the way into, or inroad that goes all the way into the lodge. So they spent all that money to get people to get to the trail. But to get to the trail, you have to drive right by the main lodge. So we're really, really hoping that they take a second serious look at what that lodge means, not only to this area, but to the island and really to the province and to the country.
10: I have one more question, and it has to do with the Sustainable Tourism Growth Initiative that is offering up to $10,000 for projects that expand tourism. Do you have any idea what might be coming to Victoria County's way?
13: I'm not entirely sure, no. I mean, I know that there is an application process that they would evaluate each individual application on its merits. But depending on the area, depending on whether it's for a single event or whether it's for an ongoing event, I'm not really sure of all the details.
10: Is there anything in your district that you'd like to see?
13: I know that they do have a couple of festivals here. They're not specifically summertime festivals, but there are certainly some cultural aspects here that I would love to see highlighted. There's a long tradition of, I guess we'll call them kitchen parties, for lack of better terms, because there is an absolute ton of local talent, musical talent, in this area, north of Smoky and basically across the island. And it would be wonderful to see some kind of a music festival that would bring that to the forefront.
10: Well, Tim, I thank you for taking time with us today.
13: Oh, very well. No problem. Anytime.
10: Tim Donovan covers the south part of Inganish, north of Cape Smoky, to Seascape Cottages, that Seeking Council. This is Main Street, and I have a little music for you just to take us up to the weather. We're going to talk about the weather in a second, but this is John Hines from Inverness County with Walking Blues.

John Hines here on CBC Radio. We're looking at cloudy skies, 60% chance of showers, fog patches, and a low of 6 tomorrow. Some rain. Temperatures probably around 7 degrees, but Wednesday, the day we're all out taking a walk with Hike Nova Scotia, it's sunny and the high is 12. We'll see you then.

0: On Prince Edward Island, when a child runs away from home, there's no legal mandate to deliver them back home. Now, Liberal MLA Carolyn Simpson is pushing to amend the Child, Youth and Family Services Act to give police and child protection workers that authority. But the idea faces opposition from PEI's child and youth advocate, Marvin Bernstein, who argues that it could put kids right back in dangerous situations. Carolyn Simpson talked to the CBC about the concerns.
1: At this point in time, if a child leaves home, there's nothing that police services or child protection services can do to bring the child back to their parents. And what's really important to note, Mitch, is that this piece of legislation or the amendment to the legislation wouldn't bring a child back home if home was not a safe place to be. So they would not be brought home. They would be brought to a safer place under child protection.
2: So I want you to hear from Marv Bernstein here for a moment, if you don't mind. Marv is PEI's child and youth advocate who's got some concerns about the bill. Let's listen together.
3: That child or youth may be leaving the home in order to protect themselves. The child could be returned to an unsafe situation. That could lead to the child engaging in some self-destructive behavior. Sometimes a parent could be fabricating a situation. The director of child protection indicated that in the context of child protection legislation, it's important to identify the scope of the problem and to use a scalpel rather than a sledgehammer. And I think the way this bill is framed, it's using a sledgehammer.
2: So once you hear Marv Bernstein and you look at your bill, any way to
1: take that into account?
2: Take some weight out of this four pages?
1: Absolutely. I appreciate the concerns that our child and youth advocate has. So the process, once the bill is enacted, the process then that kicks in would be laid out in detail in regulation. Today, if a child leaves, they're on the streets. And so the child and youth advocate talks about the risks of being returned home to an unsafe home. But there are risks to leaving a child on the street, and the families that have reached out since this has become more public are talking about feeling alone, didn't realize that others were feeling the same. And there are children who are now in very unsafe circumstances, the risk of being trafficked, are into drugs. So there's risks in not doing anything as well. This piece of legislation would expect that police services and child protection would do what they do best. They have protocols that they would put in place, and I would trust them to do that.
0: Prince Edward Island MLA Carolyn Simpson talking to Mitch Cormier on Island Morning.

0: What are two of the first things that spring to mind when you think of New York City foods? Pizza, obviously, and bagels, of course. But New York's iconic carbs may be facing an existential crisis. One of their key ingredients is about to be banned. Last month, New York State legislators passed a bill that would eliminate potassium bromate from any food sold in the state because it's considered a potential carcinogen. The problem is that bromated flour has been a staple at many, many bagel and pizza shops for decades. It helps give New York bagels their distinctive sturdy chewiness. So bagel and pizza makers are hoping State Governor Kathy Hochul will put the kibosh on the ban. Jesse Spellman is the owner of Utopia Bagels. We reached him in New York City.
1: Jesse, how would you describe the relationship between New Yorkers and New York bagels?
2: I think it's a very important staple in a lot of the population of New York and New York City's mornings, especially for commuters and, you know, the workforce, MTA.